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5: Dad, hey.
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0: And that was how I spent my time and the board's money at the archaeological mission in the Middle East. Look over the papers, and if you have any questions, well, just let me know.
1: Thanks, Whit.
0: Oh, and let me say that as a member of the board, I think we should stay committed to supporting missions around the world, even expanding our support. And as one who has served on one of those missions, let me thank you, the board, for your generosity. It's an experience I won't ever forget. Michael?
2: Nice job, man.
0: Thanks.
1: I appreciate those words, Whit. I know we've been saying it all morning, but I don't think we can overstate our gratitude to you for giving your time and talents to the Middle East Project. A better man couldn't have been found in our time of need, which is probably the ideal lead-in to our next discussion, the future of our missions. Whit, we agree that it's imperative for Universal to financially support missions, not only out of our sense of Christian commitment, but to fulfill our philanthropic goals as well, goals that you helped to establish when you founded this organization. And that's why we think it's vital for us to explore new missions possibilities, and why the board has voted, and save for one opposer, have something else we need to ask you to do, Whit.
0: Something else? Jason said you had something else up your sleeves. What's on your mind?
1: Well, Whit, what we have to say is very serious. It'll need your deepest and most prayerful consideration.
0: Well, that was quite a shock. In a million years, I would never have expected it.
2: Any idea what you want to do?
0: No. Though Mike said there was one person who voted against the idea, and I've been wondering... Wait a minute. Is that Eugene?
2: Good grief. It is.
0: Eugene! What are you doing here?
3: Mr. Whitaker, Jason. What a relief. I tried to check in, but they said I didn't have a room and couldn't get one without your approval.
2: Oh, I knew this would happen when you didn't check in yesterday. You stay put. I'll take care of it.
0: What happened to you, Eugene? You look awful.
3: Oh, I didn't get any sleep. I was up all night trying to prove that I wasn't the head of a local ring of malicious hackers.
0: What? Prove to who?
3: To whom? The Lakeshore Police. They nearly arrested me, Mr. Whitaker. If I didn't have my passport to prove I've been out of the country for the last couple of weeks, they would have.
0: Well, but why did they think you were a hacker in the first place?
3: Well, because in my panic and delirium, I broke into the hotel's computer system to find out Katrina's room number.
0: Oh, Eugene, you didn't.
3: I'm ashamed to admit that I did. It was only thanks to Mr. Shanks's intercession that I was let off with a $100 fine and not jail.
0: But what happened to Katrina? Did you talk to her?
3: Alas, no. Brandon took her to the university for a Christian fellowship meeting or something like that. It sounds like a contrived excuse to get her away from me.
0: Eugene, one of the side effects of jet lag is a profound sense of paranoia.
3: Are you saying I'm paranoid, Mr. Whitaker? I suppose you've talked to other people about this?
0: Eugene.
3: Oh, no. It's a joke. Poor joke. yes, Mr. Whitaker, I am jet lagged and tired, and my perspective is less than balanced, but I have to talk to Katrina. Are you still flying to Odyssey this afternoon?
0: Well, actually,
2: Eugene, you're all taken care of. Here's your room key.
0: Thanks.
2: Oh, and I changed our flights to Odyssey from this afternoon to later tonight.
3: You changed the flights? Why?
2: I'm sorry, I should have asked you first, but I didn't think you'd object to having a few more hours with Katrina. Do you?
3: I'm doubtful she wants a few more hours with me, to be brutally honest, but why are we leaving later?
0: Oh, we have a series of meetings this afternoon with the board, Eugene. They've asked me to do something, and we need to work out a few more details.
3: You've been gone for what seems like years to the Middle East. What more could they ask you to do?
0: Well, they want me to serve as an ambassador to the various missions we support around the world.
3: What precisely does that mean?
0: They want me to go back overseas on a kind of mission tour.
3: But that means you won't be going back to Odyssey. You have to return to Odyssey.
0: I will return to Odyssey, Eugene. We're all going tonight.
3: Then I presume you told the board no?
0: I think your jet lag is causing you to jump to conclusions.
3: What?
0: Slow down and listen. I'm going back to Odyssey to rest and to pray for God's leading about whether I should say yes or no.
3: But you can't leave us again.
0: That's up to God, as all things are. Just like your situation with Katrina. I think you need to stop for a minute and remember that. It's in God's hands.
3: I'll remember. Though I don't dare stop for a minute. I have to find her and resolve this mess.
2: Eugene, I think Dad's right. Why don't you go up to your room and get some sleep?
3: Sleep? Sleep? While Brandon continues to weave his tangled web?
0: Oh, Eugene, calm down. Now think of your Bible.
3: My Bible?
0: In 1 Corinthians 13.
3: The chapter describing love, yes.
0: Now, it doesn't say love is panicked. It's patient and kind and wants what's right for others. Your rushing around doesn't exactly reflect those attributes now, does it?
3: No, sir.
0: Now, get some rest and think about those verses. Please?
3: Yes, Mr. Whitaker. After I talk to Katrina.
0: Oh, Eugene.
4: Yes? Eugene, what a surprise.
3: Mr. Shanks, what are you doing here?
4: Oh, what am I doing at my house? Is that what you're asking?
3: Well, I mean, I thought you and your wife were going to have a second honeymoon at Lake Shore.
4: We were, but somehow the mood got ruined.
3: Oh, yes, I'm sorry. And let me again say how grateful I am for you helping me with the police, you see.
4: It wouldn't look good for one of my daughter's suitors to have a record. You're here for Katrina?
3: Yes, sir.
4: She's at the university.
3: University? Yes, sir. Do you know where she is at the university? I didn't want to cause a commotion by getting lost there.
4: Oh, you seem determined to cause a commotion no matter what you do. Come with me. I'm about to practice my tennis.
3: I'd rather not take up any more of your valuable time, sir.
4: This is my daughter's life you're affecting. We have all the time I want. Come on.
3: Yes, sir. Nice tennis court.
4: Thanks. Eugene, you love my daughter, don't you?
3: Yes, sir, I do.
4: And I've been under the impression that she loves you.
3: I hope so.
4: Yet the two of you seem bound and determined to wreck your relationship. Why is that?
3: Well, I've been pondering that same question, sir.
4: Yeah, so have I. Did you ever stop and ask yourself if... maybe you aren't really meant for each other.
3: Meant for each other?
4: You may love each other, but that doesn't mean you're right for each other. Ow.
3: I understand what you mean. Brandon said as much to me yesterday. Is this the proverbial party line?
4: Young man, we're talking about my daughter. I don't need a party line when it comes to her future and well-being.
3: Oh, of course not, sir. I didn't mean to be disrespectful.
4: So, what are your intentions?
3: My intentions?
4: Yes. Are you two going to continue this cat-and-mouse game?
3: Well, I don't think I can accurately...
4: It's time to fish or cut bait, Eugene.
3: Cat, mouse, fish, bait? I'm not certain exactly...
4: Oh, stop it, Eugene. You know what I'm talking about.
3: I hope to ask Katrina to marry me, though her not speaking to me has proven to be a slight obstacle.
4: There's another obstacle.
3: There is?
4: You haven't asked me.
3: Oh. No, sir, I haven't.
4: Why not?
3: Well, frankly, I didn't believe you'd say yes. I was sure you'd give your blessing to Brandon and not to me.
4: Your assumptions are making a fool out of you, Eugene. And whether you thought I'd say yes or no isn't the point. You should have asked me.
3: You're right, Mr. Shanks. Please forgive me. I've made a mess of this entire situation. May I ask Katrina to marry me with your permission, sir?
4: You may ask her.
3: Thank you.
4: But you better hurry up.
3: Why?
4: Brandon has already asked my permission.
3: What?
4: You both have my permission, but I want the right man for my daughter. Do you understand?
3: What, pray tell, is your criterion for the right man?
4: The one she chooses, of course. You'll find Katrina at the Student Union building on the campus.
3: Thank you, Mr. Shanks.
4: Oh, I hate this game.
3: A directory. There must be a directory around here. The Christian Fellowship meeting is... Ooh, it's right here.
5: Bob Clark says to bring a clipboard for the survey.
3: Sorry.
5: The rest of us should remember to pray for the team. They're up against a lot of antagonism from some of the other campus groups. And what else? I think that's all. Katrina.
6: Yes, thanks, Brandon. The local Bible study group will meet in Taft Hall instead of the administration building next Monday. And we need to pray for Debbie. She's having her knee operated on.
5: Okay, thanks. Did everybody get that? Okay, any other prayer requests? No? All right, then. Look, let's gather into small prayer groups of three each, remembering all these requests.
3: Psst, Katrina! Katrina!
7: Eugene!
3: I'm here to talk to you.
8: Hi, my name's Rodlin.
3: Greetings, Rodlin. Would it be possible for us to go somewhere else?
7: No, we're supposed to pray here.
8: Do you two want to pray alone?
3: Yes!
7: No! Eugene, this is most inappropriate. I told you I needed time.
8: But maybe I should find another group.
7: No, Rodlin, stay right here. We're going to pray. Eugene can leave if he has other intentions.
3: Well, of course not. I'll be happy to pray with you.
8: Okay, let's pray as the Spirit leads.
9: Dear Father, thank you for this opportunity to come into your presence, to bring our exposed hearts and minds to your merciful light. Thank you for your ready forgiveness, a forgiveness that reaches out to us even when we make petty mistakes. I can only pray that each one of us in this group can also learn to be forgiving. For example, when one person ruins wedding anniversaries, it's a small offense that you are ready to forgive. But there are others who have hardened their hearts. Teach her to forgive our foolish mistakes, as you do every second of every day.
7: Precious Lord, you have given us your Spirit to help us discern your will in our lives. That discernment gives us the wisdom to put ourselves in the place of others, to empathize with their feelings and concerns. You call us to maturity in our thoughts and behavior, and to trust each other in your love. There are those here who don't seem to understand that aspect of your Spirit. Trust is elusive, and maturity is a struggle. Help him to see that he can't simply barge in and expect an easy reconciliation when I asked him to be patient.
8: Dear God, I want to pray for...
3: Dear Majestic Lord, reconciliation is never easy, but it certainly is attainable if certain people are willing to communicate.
7: Dear Lord, you call us to silence, to wait on you and seek your perspective in our lives. Help some of us to be sensitive enough to see that at least one of us wants to do what's right.
8: As I was saying, Lord... I'd like to pray...
3: Lord, give some of us the willingness not to latch onto just one tiny problem and cling to it as an excuse to...
8: That's it. I think I'll move to another group now.
7: Eugene!
3: Please, Katrina, I'm not here to argue. However, I have to say that to run and hide with Brandon has been less than conducive to effective communication.
7: I am not running and hiding with Brandon. Why are you so insecure about him?
5: Excuse me, but... You're bothering the other prayer groups.
3: Ah, you merely whisper his name and he appears.
5: That wasn't a whisper, and I think we should take this outside.
3: Are you challenging me? Where's my glove?
7: Eugene, stop it! You're being positively childish!
3: Me?
7: Yes.
3: Childish?
7: Yes.
5: Whoa.
7: Yes.
5: Listen to me.
7: He starts.
5: Stop it! Now look, there are people who have come here to pray. Mm-hmm. I suggest the three of us, we take a few minutes and do that very thing silently. And then we can meet in the cafeteria and talk this out.
3: You don't have to posture your spirituality, Brandon. Talking this out is all I wanted from the start.
7: Eugene.
5: Just be quiet and pray.
3: All right.
7: Be quiet and pray.
3: All right.
7: Eugene, I really think you're having a nervous breakdown. When's the last time you slept?
3: Well, I had a nap on the plane approximately 46 hours ago, but I don't think my sleeping habits are relevant here.
5: I think they're very relevant. You know what lack of sleep does to people's perspectives?
3: Please, Brandon, I don't wish to be lectured by you about the effects of sleep deprivation. If anything, I've been upset by the course this situation has taken.
7: You've been upset?
5: Hold on, Katrina. Eugene, what course are you talking about?
3: The deceit, for starters.
7: Deceit?
5: Deceit?
3: Yes. You came to my room with a ruse to divert me from talking to Katrina while you sneaked her away from the lodge.
7: Eugene, I wanted to leave. I needed to get away, to think and to pray.
3: So I was told. But it certainly was handy for Brandon, wasn't it? To wield his influence on you whilst you thought and prayed?
5: What are you talking about?
3: Are you going to deny that you intend to ask Katrina to marry you? You see? Your very expressions tell me that my concerns have been justified. While I remain faithful to our relationship in Odyssey, you are here being mentored by Saint Brandon.
7: Eugene,
6: Brandon has already asked me to marry him.
3: Well, of course he has. I should have known I'd be a step behind. Don't sugarcoat it, Katrina. How did you respond?
6: I told him that I would like to think and pray about it.
3: I see.
6: Even though you're jealous and you're obviously in denial.
3: I am not in denial.
6: Yes, you are. Brandon happens to be a very kind, mature, and insightful person. And I'm honored that he asked me to marry him.
3: Then why did you say you had to think about it?
6: Because I love you, Eugene.
3: Oh? You do?
6: Yes, I do.
5: Well, I think this is where I make my exit. I'll be in the meeting if you need anything.
6: Thank you, Brandon.
3: Katrina, I'm at a loss. If you love me, then why haven't we been able to talk for the past 22 hours?
6: Like I've been telling you, I need time to think and to pray. Why is that so difficult for you to understand? Why don't you see how your behavior over the past day or so has threatened me and my love? It's as if you've been in this childish panic over losing your favorite toy. But I'm not a toy, Eugene, and we can't be childish or panicked about love.
3: Oh, I agree completely.
6: You know, you may not believe this, but while you've been running around like a madman, Brandon has been your advocate. Do you know why? Because he's committed to my being with the right person. He's not just saying it, Eugene. It's what he really wants. If it's him, he'll be really happy. If it isn't, and the right person is someone else, he'll also be really happy. It's because he wants what's best for me. That means a lot. And on the other hand...
3: On the other hand, I've been behaving as if I want what I think is right for me. I guess I see it now. In my panic, I have indeed been self-serving. Oh, Katrina.
6: Eugene, I want my head and my heart to come together so I can make a mature decision. I won't make it lightly nor on a whim of emotion. I love you, and I believe you love me. That doesn't mean I'm the best person for you or that you're the best person for me.
3: Well, then again, how much longer can we go on wondering or second-guessing ourselves? I understand your feelings, Katrina. I admit that I've been acting foolishly, and I wouldn't blame you if you decided to marry Brandon now. Love and its accompanying emotions are new to me, and I'm rather inexperienced with how to handle them. But I will ask you this question, humbly and with a contrite spirit, because I think it's time to quit torturing ourselves. As your father said, it's time to fish or cut bait.
6: What are you saying, Eugene?
3: Well, I know I'm immature in areas of love and even in Christianity, but I believe that we could have a wonderful, God-filled future together. We can think and pray for days, months, even years, as we have. But there comes a time to make a decision. So I'm asking you, and would like an answer right now, Katrina, will you marry me?
10: Every year, we seem to be seeing more dramatic stories of weather. Historic storms in one place, record heat in another, and drought elsewhere. You might feel that your life is like that. Always changing and never quite what you expected. You look to work, religion, relationships, and even your children for meaning and significance. Only Jesus can fill that well. To learn what Jesus has done for you and how he offers all we need, you can call or text us at

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2: 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We always love hearing from you.
3: We better get on the plane, Dad.
4: No, I want to wait for Eugene. What if he doesn't make it?
3: He can catch a later flight.
4: Well, I'd rather wait. You go on if you want.
3: No, sir. I won't get on without you. Do you think he worked everything out with Katrina?
4: I couldn't begin to guess. With his frame of mind lately, anything can happen.
5: Wait! Hold that airplane! Wait!
3: Here he comes.
4: Oh, thank God.
3: Look who's with him. We were worrying about you.
5: Sorry I'm late.
4: Hello, Katrina.
6: Hello, Mr. Whitaker. It's a pleasure to see you again after such a long time.
4: Oh, likewise. But we do have to get on that plane.
6: Oh, right. Well, have a nice flight.
4: I will.
3: Hello, Katrina.
6: Hi.
3: Bye, Katrina.
6: Bye.
3: Come on, let's go, guys.
4: Right behind you. Come visit us in Odyssey, Katrina.
6: I'll do my best. Farewell.
5: Goodbye, Katrina. I love you.
6: And I you. Give my love to everyone in Odyssey, will you?
5: I will. Farewell.
6: Farewell.
3: Well, that was touching. Can I assume we have a happy ending here?
4: Yes, Eugene. My heart has been in my throat all day. What happened?
5: I asked her to marry me and requested an immediate answer so as not to prolong our agony.
3: Whoa, that's kind of aggressive of you, isn't it? What, did you get tired of pussyfooting around?
5: In a manner of speaking, yes.
4: What did she say?
5: She said, no.
3: No?
4: Eugene.
5: More

0: am, and I accept it. Now I am truly forced to leave Katrina and my heart in God's hands, where they should have been all along.
1: But what now? What are you going to do?
0: I'm going to try to sleep for several days, if possible.
1: This is amazing. Hey, well, what about you, Dad? Surely you have something to say about it.
2: Well, Eugene's right. Our hearts, our desires, our futures are all in God's hands. It's just a shame that it takes something painful to make us realize it.
1: Well, this will make for a great homecoming to Odyssey. Just when I thought things were going to settle down for a while.
2: Settle down? I have a feeling that things are just getting stirred up.

0: Over the past couple of episodes, we've seen Eugene run himself ragged trying to work things out with Katrina. Often in our lives, we try to rush ahead because of our feelings or plans. But God wants us to slow down and wait for Him to reveal to us what we should do. Like we saw with Eugene, the consequence for not slowing down and seeking God can be heartbreaking. When you feel impatient or want to take situations into your own hands, stop and read Psalm 27. There the psalmist says, "Your face, Lord, do I seek," and later asks God, "Teach me your way, O Lord, and lead me." The Bible shows again and again that being patient and leaving our lives in God's hands is a sign of spiritual maturity. You know, I'd love to hear what you think about this latest turn in Eugene's relationship with Katrina. Why don't you write to me? Our address is Adventures in Odyssey, Colorado Springs, Colorado, 80995. Or in Canada, write to Box 9800, Vancouver, BC, V6B4G3. 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It's called The Right Choice. 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Our production engineer was Todd Bastide. Music by John Campbell. And I'm Chris, hoping you'll join us again next time for more Adventures in Odyssey.
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2: 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I'm John Fuller.
0: John, our goal at Focus is simple. It's to help families. I think people get that if you've listened regularly on YouTube or podcast or the broadcast. Mm-hmm. And we're here for you. And we started a conversation last time about adoption and foster care work. And we have three special guests with us that really have been impacted in their lives by those contours of the family. Mm-hmm. And it's just part of what God does to pick up the pieces, to mend us back together and move us toward a healthy, whole life in Him. That's the goal. And we are going to pick up that conversation. Adoptive families have some very specific needs, and I would say emotional and spiritual needs. And we're going to continue talking about those today. Yesterday, we talked about healing from the wounds of abandonment and grief and loss. And I would recommend that you go back and go to the website, pick that up. 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So do listen to our last conversation. I think you'd be blessed by it.
2: Mm-hmm. 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
0: Lisa, Jody, Betsy, great to have you back. Thanks for being with us.
3: Sure. Thank you.
0: Jody, let's pick it up from where we left off last time. And again, mm-hmm. people need to go back and listen to that. Mm-hmm. But you left us with both a tough story and then a beautiful little God wink at the end about your necklace.
3: Yes.
0: Your scripture, the scripture that talks about God replacing a stony heart with a heart of flesh,
3: yes.
0: and that's what that is. But you found that jeweler on the beach after you were swimming, and it sounded like you were there in desperation.
3: I was. You know, as an adoptive parent, it can be easy to fall into the lie that we are responsible for the healing of our children.
0: Sure.
3: There's so many good materials now. We've all learned about trauma-informed care and attachment parenting. And that's also a heavy weight to carry when you're an adoptive parent. When you see the brokenness and the suffering that your children have experienced, and you're carrying the weight of that. And I had to realize that it was Jesus who could heal me and my child, and release that entirely to Him. You know, there can be talk in our adoption community about how challenging it is in an adoptive family. And it can be difficult, but as a mother, I've come to realize it's obedience over outcome. I stepped into this life out of obedience to Jesus. He called me to it, and I did it out of obedience to Him. But then I started to forget that He was also the author of the outcome. And so while my child may be struggling, Jesus has a plan. And it's through our suffering, as each of us has shared. It's through our suffering. It's in those moments where He meets us. And so we cannot shield our children from everything that they must go through. But He has a plan. He's in charge of the outcome.
0: Yeah.
3: And that's why I appreciate so much, particularly Betsy's work with these prayers that she has blessed my life with, of how I can pray for myself and pray for my children, whether they're still in the home or not, that redemption is there through prayer.
0: You know, Jody, that applies to bio kids too.
3: Yes,
0: I mean,
3: absolutely.
0: This is any kind of situation where your children, whether bio or adopted,
3: yes,
0: are struggling. And I, if you allow me, I just want to dig in a little more to understand that feeling. I mean, the desperation of a mom whose mm-hmm. child is not behaving, when you mm-hmm. say outcome, they're not moving in the direction that you desperately want them to move in, mm-hmm. whether for them it's self-harm or just that continued affliction of where they're coming from, and they're not getting over it, and you're at your wit's end mm-hmm. to figure out, how do I help? And then, and I'm making those assumptions, and then it turns, you turn it on yourself mm-hmm. that I'm no good, that I'm inadequate, I'm not equipped,
3: yes.
0: I'm not the mother I thought I was, I don't have the capacity. You get the idea.
3: Yes, absolutely.
0: Speak to that desperation, because I think many moms listening and watching are going to say, that's me. I'm right there right now.
3: Yes. Well, first of all, we have to think of it not as how the child is behaving, but that the child is suffering. They're continuing to suffer from the circumstances that created them to need to come into your family.
0: Now, in that context, and I experienced this with Jean and I both with foster care, you're at your wit's end. Mm-hmm. And then you start, you know, doing things that aren't in line with loving that child. I'm not talking about abuse, but it's attitude, little things like, man, could they not get over this? What's happening? You're talking about flipping the script there so that you get away from that kind of if-then outcome and you just start loving them.
3: I think as adoptive parents, it's easy for us to try to be looking for the next tool, the next resource, the next therapy program. And sometimes that's enough and all those things are good, but really every single day I just have to put my child at the feet of Christ.
0: Yeah. You have to do that with what they're doing though. That's what I'm getting at. You have to become comfortable with the mess, if I could say it that way. And that's a hard thing to do because we want to tidy the mess.
3: Yes.
0: We, as parents.
3: Mm-hmm. Well, Bible stories are quite messy, I've learned. And there's a lot of stories about foster care and adoption in the Bible that I came to see when I was in seminary. And so when I see how God wrote about those stories, they're long stories. We have to take the long view.
0: Yeah.
3: Moses was 40 when he killed the Egyptian. Moses, an adopted child, was 40. I thought he was a rebellious teenager. And when I learned he was 40, I thought, Lord, this is going to go on forever.
0: Yeah, right. I can't get on top of this.
3: Yes. But look at the story that God was writing with Moses' life. Yeah. And that's one of my favorite Bible stories. Mm-hmm. And it encourages me that in our families, we have to take the long view. And I think it's important also to recognize that I don't just want healing for my family. I want healing for the birth family of my children as well. And that's why it was such a joy and blessing to collaborate with Lisa and her courage in sharing her story.
0: Yeah.
3: Because we are all connected. We're all connected. We have been connected by a sovereign God. I will always be connected to my children's birth family, and I want that healing and that knowing of who they are in Christ as much for them as for our family.
0: Well, even with the Moses story, of course, him being cast down the Nile and in essence being adopted, right?
3: Yes,
0: that whole
3: exactly.
0: component, and then what he was dealing with.
3: Yes.
0: Not really being Egyptian, but being
3: correct.
0: Exalted in that culture.
3: The same identity struggles that we see in our kids.
0: Right.
3: Exactly.
0: So, Lisa, let me ask you, adoption is difficult for the whole family. And I would say foster is as well, as we've experienced. So I put these two kind of together. Adoption is a much longer, obviously, commitment, a lifelong commitment to these children. But you have elements of it with foster care as well. But there can be some damage done to your bio family, and you have to take that into account and manage it, as we were just talking about. Now you're feeling bad that your bio son doesn't feel like he's getting your attention because the adopted child needs so much time and attention. But just speak to all the dynamics of that and how we find healing, whether we're mom, dad, adopted child, bio child who now has a new, you know, roommate in his bedroom and he's trying to figure out what's going on here. But speak to all those realities.
4: Well, speaking as an adoptive mom, I think the experience of the siblings, I call them the unseen siblings, mm-hmm. is really significant. Yeah. And, you know, often these kids, they make a lot of sacrifices. Sometimes some real suffering comes because, mm-hmm. you know, we're bringing children with significant wounds yeah. into our families. And I always tell people that we didn't do it very well. You know, we were so consumed by the needs of our new children because we adopted 4 children from Ethiopia. Mm. We were so consumed by their needs that we sort of lost sight of the needs of our other children. And we had to refocus and really seek our kids' forgiveness, actually, and make a new start with a lot of things to put more support around them. Yeah. When we couldn't give it, we actually changed to a new church that had a really strong youth program where yeah. the youth mm-hmm. pastor could support our kids. Mm-hmm. There were so many different things that we did.
3: Jim, you and I both have been involved with a national adoption conference, and that's where I first met you. And one time they asked my biological daughter if she would serve on a panel to talk about what it was like being an adoptive family. At this point, she was in college, and she had 5 younger siblings who had all been adopted. And a lady in the audience raised her hand and asked my daughter, we're thinking of adopting, and we're worried about how it will impact our biological children, just what you're bringing yeah. up and what I've learned a lot through Lisa's work about. And I'll never forget, this is what my daughter said. She said, remember, your job as a parent is not to make your children's life comfortable. Your job as a parent is to make your children more like Christ. And I thought, okay, that's a wrap. I'm done here.
0: Yeah. Well, the fact that she caught that
3: showed
0: a lot of maturity.
3: She got it.
0: For her age.
3: Yes. Mm-hmm. And even though she had experienced some of the same things that Lisa's kids had experienced and gone through a lot with her parents and with her family, she reminded us, this is why we do this. We're trying to make our families more like Christ. Yeah. Mm-hmm.
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0: Betsy, we talked yesterday about identifying the wounds caused by adoption. How would you define the wound of shame?
5: Well, I think shame is feeling like you are permanently and hopelessly flawed. That it's very different from guilt, where you've actually done something wrong and you can repent of that and get it all clear. But shame is like this horrible thing that sticks to you that affects your identity. Mm-hmm. This is like who I am is a shameful person and I can't somehow get rid of it. So it sort of becomes a lens through which you see life, is just as a shameful person.
0: What was your journey, you know, in experiencing that? How did you overcome that? How did you do self-talk to say, okay, Lord, I know this is not who I am? It's hard for many people to simply do that. Mm-hmm. How did you get from that shame, the feeling of shame, being part of your identity, to being able to better understand it was not your fault? Mm-hmm. The fact that you were adopted was not your fault. I mean, you're a little baby.
5: Right.
0: I mean, what yeah. could you have contributed
5: what
0: to that?
5: What could have contributed, yeah.
0: But how do you get there when that voice of shame has been ringing in your head yeah. for years?
5: It's a great question, and it's a painful journey. A lot of times we, in our society, have labeled it more low self-esteem than we have shame, But they're different feelings, and shame is really the better word. I think for years, it was like just a dark shadow that affected my life. Like, I'm never good enough. What, I don't belong. All of those messages that the enemy tells you and you agree with because you don't know any better. And little by little, as the word began to get into me, and then I had this encounter when I was about 10 or 11 years old, just walking home, and I just saw Jesus on the cross. And it was like he was just there saying, I did this for you. You're okay. You're mine. And that just changed for me.
0: So that's when it made sense.
5: That's when it made sense. And it changed for me the way I felt about myself. Mm. All of a sudden, I felt like I am going to be okay.
0: Right.
5: This was a turnaround in my identity. And so that was the beginning. And then the word, of course, fed into my life. And I just began to, there were many times I cried out to him. Yeah. Shame, I didn't quite know how to identify it. I just felt like there's something wrong with me.
0: Right.
5: How can I ever get right? And it was a little by little journey. And I just felt like somehow I'm going to make it.
0: Yeah.
5: It's going to be all right. It was a huge shift for me.
0: A turning of the corner.
5: It was
0: a turning
5: of the corner.
0: That realization that you are loved by God and you're seen by God.
5: Yeah, and I'm seen.
0: Yeah.
5: And I felt like, oh, he's written my whole story.
0: Yeah.
5: And he's right here and he knows me.
0: Yeah.
5: And he knows all of my struggles. He knows all of my ugliness and
0: so
5: he still
0: good.
5: Loves me.
0: And it's so, boy, that's where everybody needs to get to.
3: Every one of us.
0: Then when he says, my burden is light.
5: Yeah.
0: Now you're feeling a light burden of the Lord.
5: Yeah.
0: And that shame and that guilt is gone, and it's not who you are, and the deceiver has been whispering in your ear.
5: That's so
0: well
5: said.
0: You know, he comes
5: to
0: steal, kill, and destroy.
5: Yeah.
0: And he'll whisper all of it into your ear.
5: And that, I'm so glad you said that, because that gave me ammo.
0: Yeah.
5: That gave me ammunition when those voices came back, and I said, no.
0: Right.
5: I've seen and heard the Lord.
4: And I think we want to encourage these young pregnant women or birth moms that the Lord is looking upon them with love. They are precious to him. They are loved. And he's going to carry them, whether it was decades ago or whether it's now, you know, he's going to carry them. And there will be sorrow.
0: Yeah, Jody, Lisa alluded to this idea of isolation. Mm-hmm. But what can we practically do?
3: You
0: talk about building
3: so
0: a community.
3: How do you
0: wake up one day and go, okay, I need to build community around me? What does that look like?
3: It's so important to find other adoptive parents who are going through the same experience, for your children to know other adopted children, for your foster kids to hang out with other foster kids. Both Lisa and I lead communities that are welcoming to these parents, and we would welcome you in. It's incredibly important. And even for biological children in an adoptive family. But at the end of the day, I want to make sure to say that while we've talked about a lot of the challenges, and we do talk about the challenges in those communities, what we share in those communities is adoption has been the greatest gift to my life. I wouldn't change it for anything. God adopted me, and becoming an adoptive parent, and my children are treasures. They're treasures, and they're treasures to our biological children as well. We wouldn't be who God meant us to be without them. And so coming into those communities, you can find other people who can reframe the hard, help you take the long view, get the support you need from someone who truly understands. And there's retreats available now for foster and adoptive parents. Get that community you need so you can flip the script and start to see the beautiful redemption that's being written through your story. Our families are biblical families.
0: Oh, sure. We're all adopted into the kingdom of God, right?
3: Yes.
0: Mm-hmm. So exactly. we're all in that spot. Mm-hmm. Lisa, we're nearing the end here, and I just want to make sure people have a good idea of what do I do. Speak to those listening who were never a part of adoption and aren't feeling called to adoption. How can they come alongside adoptive parents to help them be successful in this endeavor? This is the one thing that, man, the early church, this is what they did. Mm-hmm. They picked up those babies at the Roman dumps. They brought them home. Yeah, guess what? There were unwanted pregnancies 2,000 years ago. Mm-hmm. Some things are not new under the sun, right? Mm-hmm. And it was the Christians who went, gathered those children who were just left there to die through exposure, brought them home. I'm quite certain the church came around those families to say, okay, let's take care of these kids. Mm-hmm. But speak to, what do I do if I'm living in a normal biological family?
4: There are so many things that people can do to support adoptive and foster families, from the small things to the big. You know, I always tell people, think about what is a life-giving way that you like to serve. Maybe you have a child who's playing soccer and you can pick up this other kid and take him to every practice because those parents are too overwhelmed. They cannot sign their kid up for soccer. It can be that easy. It can be doing someone's laundry for them. It can be mentoring one of the biological children in the family, coming alongside them. I mean, the options are endless. And I think it can be super practical. It can also be financial. Foster and adoptive families are tapped out financially.
0: Yeah.
4: We're seeking
0: time
4: so much
0: treasure.
4: Help for our kids. Mm-hmm. Yeah. And so I think the options are endless. So it's important, though, to serve in a way that actually you can sustain.
0: Yeah.
4: You know, something that you can do for the long haul. And that's what people did for us. We had people who, I had one friend who picked up one of my adopted daughters every Tuesday after school, took her home, fed her dinner, and was like her special person. And everybody at home got a break too.
0: Yeah.
4: So it can be, it doesn't have to be hard, but it can be profoundly important for that family.
0: Let me throw this out to everybody, this concept of forgiveness. I mean, it's running in every direction in this context. So, you know, parents forgiving their daughter, perhaps, Lisa, your position, daughters forgiving parents, adoptive children who are struggling forgiving their adopted parents. I mean, you can run all of the various needs for forgiveness. Mm-hmm. What do you say about the power of forgiveness in this moment?
5: Okay. Well, Jody and Lisa are looking at me.
0: Here you go.
5: So I'll take off. But first, you know, forgiveness is mentioned from, you know, even in the Lord's Prayer. Forgive us for what we have trespasses, our debts, as we forgive others. So it's non-negotiable. And so we get in there and we realize, okay, I will have to deal with this. It's the hardest thing we have to deal with, I think. And we've written it into every prayer through every chapter of this book to help people realize, okay, what is this really and what do I need to forgive? But I'd like to speak just a minute to what forgiveness is not. Because I think sometimes that's a big block for us, we think. And I just want to say to my brothers and sisters out there, forgiveness is not saying that what happened is all right. It's not saying it's okay. It's saying I'm taking myself out of the judgment seat of judging what has happened, and I'm letting the Lord, I'm turning that over to the Lord, and I'm withdrawing my judgments. Forgiveness is also not saying you've got to be back in relationship with whoever has wounded you. You know, and it's also not saying that it's a feeling. It starts as a very difficult decision that we choose because we honor God and we know that's His way. And so we choose to do it and we cry out, God, help me. Help me to forgive. And so it's a decision that leads into a process that takes some time and takes God's help to do it.
0: Mm-hmm. Jody, you have mentioned, I believe this comes from your area of the book, and it sounds odd to even say this, But how do you respond to the idea that love is not enough? Because in Christian circles, we think love is enough. Mm. Forgiveness is enough. Mm-hmm. How could that not be enough, love and forgiveness?
3: God's love is enough. Amen. My love will never be enough. I'm a weak, frail, flawed person. Mm-hmm. I will never be a perfect mother. Mm-hmm. And I always have to remember to apologize to my children. I'm not going to get it right.
0: That's good.
3: But that teaches us who is really the source of all love, and that's Jesus Christ, our Savior, and His love is enough. His love is what can heal our families.
0: And that's what you've all found, is the love of God. And I so appreciate the way you've expressed it. What a good discussion we've had, and I'm so thankful for each one of you, the lives that God has given you. You're here today because of what has happened to you and what you've done to heal those wounds and to help others. So thank you for the whole kit and caboodle. We so appreciate it. Thank you.
3: Thank you.
4: Yes. Thank you for having us.
0: And if you're struggling with pain from the wounds of adoption and you need someone to talk to, we have a team of caring Christian counselors available for that purpose. It's absolutely free, so take advantage of it. We want you to. If you want to get involved with adoption or foster care, you can find those resources through our Wait No More program. John will have the details in just a moment for both the counseling and for Wait No More. And if you or someone you know has been affected by adoption, I recommend you get a copy of the book, Healing for Every Heart in Adoption. 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I grew up in a non-Christian home, and your daily broadcasts and resources have given me so many tools and ideas. 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As a result, we have signed up to be foster parents." Man, that's awesome. Mm-hmm. Yeah. Thanks, Focus, for all your amazing work. Wow. Well, thank you for your amazing work and your commitment to these children.
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5: With SRN News, I'm Keith Peters in Washington. The Trump administration wants to rebrand the term AI to SI.
6: The State Department is ordering diplomats and its International Organizations Bureau to use the term superintelligence instead of artificial intelligence, following President Donald Trump's attempt to rebrand the technology. Trump pushed for the new term during his address at the United Nations General Assembly Tuesday.
7: SI. Let's see if that goes. It sounds much better. It is much better, and it's much more accurate.
6: The State Department's International Organizations Bureau is in charge of U.S. diplomatic missions to all UN and multilateral agencies around the world. Trump says that using the word artificial makes the technology sound fake.
5: President Trump welcomed Chinese President Xi Jinping to the United States today, but Republican Senator Roger Wicker, chair of the Senate Armed Services Committee, says President Trump should be under no illusions about the real Xi Jinping.
8: During every minute of dialogue, our commander-in-chief should keep in mind that his guest is a brutal, unelected, and oppressive dictator who seeks to dominate his neighbors and whose massive military arsenal is aimed directly at the United States of America.
5: Trump's decision to greet Xi at Joint Base Andrews on Wednesday evening shows how far the president is going to honor China's leader as he makes his first state visit in more than a decade. Southwestern Mexico is bracing for heavy rain and mudslides after Polo became a major hurricane in the Pacific. Forecasters also warned Wednesday that another system heading toward Hawaii could cause catastrophic flooding later in the week. This is SRN News.
9: Today's good news verse from Your Network of Praise is Luke chapter 19, verse 10. For the Son of Man came to seek and to save the lost.
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9: Today's programming is a gift from Shepherd of the Valley Lutheran Church in Sidney, Montana. The congregation says they're thankful for Your Network of Praise shining the light beyond the borders of the United States. John 9:4, as long as it is today, we must do the works of Him who sent me. Night is coming when no one can work.
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1: We all do wrong things at least some of the time. But Ephesians chapter 2 is going behind the fact that we all do wrong things some of the time. And it's asking the question, why? Why do I sin? Why did I do it? That's the question.
2: Welcome to Open the Bible with Pastor Colin Smith. I'm Steve Hiller. Glad you're listening today. And Colin, we're tackling a big question. Why do we sin?
3: That's a pretty big question, isn't it?
2: It is huge.
3: And there are really only two possible ways to go with the answer. Either the problem is out there or else it's in here. In other words, either we're going to default to saying that it's my circumstances, it's my environment, it's other people, it's just the lot that I've been given to carry. It's always someone else's problem. Or we're going to say that there is something internal at work within me that causes me to respond in certain ways, and I'm responsible for it because it's part of me. Now, the Bible takes us to that second reality, the reality that sin dwells in all human beings, and its remains still dwell within a believer, so that as a Christian, no Christian is able ever to say, I am without sin. If we say we're without sin, we deceive ourselves. Now, it's pretty important to understand where this is coming from, and then to know what it is that we can do about it by the grace of God.
2: Well, that's what we're going to look at in today's message, what we can do about that with the grace of God. So if you can, join us in Ephesians chapter 2 as we begin the message, The Heart Wants What It Wants. Here's Pastor Colin.
1: Well, we're continuing our series that's entitled The Inside Story, and we're asking the question, why is the world as it is today? If you're just joining us in the series, we started in Ecclesiastes chapter 7 and verse 29, where we read these words, that God made Adam upright, but men have gone in search of many schemes. So God made Adam upright, but men and women today are not upright. Something has changed. We are not as Adam was. We have followed the story in the Bible to see how it is that this happened. And we have looked in Genesis at how Adam and Eve were tempted. Sin was outside of Adam when he was in the garden, but after he committed that first sin, sin got into him. And when Adam and Eve's children were born, they were born not only in the image of God as Adam was made, but they were also born in the likeness of their father Adam. In other words, from Seth onwards, we find that the generations of human history are in fact marked with the impulse of sin already within the nature that we inherit from our father Adam. And so we saw from this that all of us today live with what we call the enigma of the double image. The enigma of the double image. That is, you are made in the image of God, which is what gives your life meaning, value, and worth. But at the same time, we are all born in the likeness of our father Adam, which means that by nature, we are messed up and we are vulnerable. That's what we've learned so far. Now, over the last few weeks, a number of you have asked or commented about the riots that broke out in various parts of Great Britain last month. Some of you have picked up on the fact that one of the hot spots for these sad troubles was Enfield, which was the small suburb on the north side of London where Karen and I lived for 16 happy years. I've got to tell you, when you hear news of such violence breaking out literally around the corner from the home where you have lived, it is really hard to take this in. Watching the news and knowing that the rioting was on the very streets that I walked from our home to the church every day in life, I found myself asking, you know, how can this happen? And who would be doing these things and why? Well, of course, in the aftermath of these events, all of the common explanations that are often repeated have been rolled out again. You know, is it deficiencies in education? Is it deficiencies in housing and employment and so forth and so on? But then just last month, I read a piece in the London Times that really got my attention, and I'd like to read from it to you. This is the front page of the London Times on August the 12th of this year, and the newspaper led, national newspaper led with a five-word banner headline. Why did I do it. Why did I do it? And I read to you from the article as follows. Last month, Natasha Reed's parents watched with pride as she graduated from university and prepared for a career as a social worker. Yesterday, they were picking up the pieces of her shattered life as she sobbed inconsolably in her bedroom, rueing the wrong turn that had added a criminal record to her degree and had jeopardized her dream of professional success. Reed, age 24, from a comfortable upbringing in Edmonton, North London, walked in brazenly and stole a flat-screen television when she noticed that the Enfield branch of Comet's kind of like Best Buy's, okay? So Best Buy's was prized open. If you think of what that image is like in this main town, she walks in, she steals a flat-screen TV when she noticed that the Enfield branch of Comet had been broken into on Sunday night. Reed's mother, Pamela, told the Times last night that her daughter was, quote, baffled by her criminal behavior. The mother says she didn't want a TV. She doesn't even know why she took it. She doesn't need a telly, she said, adding that a 27-inch television already hangs in her bedroom in the family home. Speaking from her home in Rosemary Avenue, where a huge legally acquired TV dominates the living room and an Audi sits in the driveway, Reed's relatives said that she bitterly regrets the, quote, apparently spontaneous theft that at a stroke has put her future career in jeopardy. Reed said that she had been on her way to McDonald's in nearby Enfield on Sunday night when she noticed that the Comet store had been broken into. Caught up in the hysteria of the riots, she made a split-second decision to join the intruders. Well, you know what happens. Here's this girl, and she's just graduated from university. She's going to be a social worker. She comes from a very good family, a prosperous family. And she has a telly already in her own bedroom, as well as a huge one in the living room. And here's this hysteria that's going on, and she makes a split-second decision. In she goes. She walks out with a flat-screen TV. It's all, of course, recorded on the video cameras. And a few days later, the police are knocking at Natasha's door. And the quote here, Natasha's family told the reporter she hasn't slept since Sunday night. She hasn't eaten this morning. She's bawling her eyes out. She says, I just don't get it. Why did I do it? Have you ever asked that question? Have you ever said something that just came out of your mouth and you knew immediately that it was a hurtful thing and you should never have said it? You said, why did I say that? Last week, we looked at words from Jeremiah chapter 17 and verse 9. The heart is deceitful above all things and it is beyond cure. Who can understand it? Do you understand your own heart? Do you understand all that you do? And David says in Psalm 19, he asks the same question, who can discern his errors? So here's David the king, and here's Jeremiah the prophet, and they're both making exactly the same point. They have discovered from their own experiences, I've discovered from mine, I'm sure you have from yours, that there is something going on inside of me that makes me a mystery to myself. I cannot understand all that I say and even understand all that I do. Why did I do that? There isn't a thoughtful human being alive who has not asked that question.
2: 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Now we're going to pause here, but we'll get back to the message in just a bit. 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And Colin, tell us about this book.
3: Well, the first thing that's absolutely fascinating to me is that Abraham Lincoln had and used a devotional. He read scripture and had it in his mind and in his heart. And I discovered this because a friend of mine a while ago gave me an early edition of the actual devotional that Abraham Lincoln used. And it's brilliant. It lays out each day a verse or two of scripture. They're organized topically around a month, and they go through the experience of a Christian believer, our joys, our sorrows, our temptations, and of course, our final hope and blessedness. I was absolutely thrilled to discover that all these years ago, Abraham Lincoln was reading and meditating on a verse of scripture each day. And then I discovered that the book's been reprinted and it's been beautifully reproduced. And so, Steve, it's a joy to make this available to folks. It's in the Old King James Version, which, of course, is so beautiful in the way that it expresses the Word of God. I found this just to be very wonderful and rich. I think people will treasure having a copy of the devotional that Abraham Lincoln himself used to meditate on the Word of God.
2: 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Let's get back to the message. Here's Pastor Colin.
1: Now, would you open your Bibles today at Ephesians in chapter 2? Ephesians in chapter 2. Because God speaks directly to this question, why did I do that, in these verses that are before us today? Ephesians chapter 2. I'm going to read just the first three verses, and our focus will be on verse 3. Ephesians chapter 2, from the beginning we read these words, "As for you, you were dead in your transgressions and sins, in which you used to live when you followed the ways of the world and of the ruler of the kingdom of the air and the spirit who is now at work in those who are disobedient." And Paul says, verse 3, "All of us also lived among them at one time, gratifying the cravings of our sinful nature and following its desires and thoughts." I want to make just two observations from this verse today and then to apply them to all of our lives. The first very obvious observation is that sin goes everywhere. Do you notice in this verse, verse 3, that sin clearly inhabits our thoughts, our desires? And when it refers to the cravings, it is clearly referring there to the heart. So you've got the mind and the will and the heart. You've got the thoughts, you've got the desires, and you've got the affections. And what the Apostle Paul is saying here is that sin penetrates and corrupts all dimensions of the human personality. It is pervasive. It affects what we love. It affects what we want. It affects what we think. All of these things are shot through by the impulse of sin, which is why our Lord Jesus says, this is the verdict, light has come into the world, but men have loved darkness instead of light. It's not just our failure to believe the right things, it's our failure to love the right things, because sin goes pervasively through the whole of the personality. And so this issue of sin that we're trying to get our minds around in this series, it runs deeper and it is wider than we may often think. Not only are we sinners because we sin, but what we are learning here is that we sin because we are sinners. And most people grasp the first statement, you know, we all do wrong things at least some of the time. But Ephesians chapter 2 is going behind the fact that we all do wrong things some of the time, and it's asking the question, why? Why do I sin? Why did I do it? That's the question. Where does this come from? And the answer that we're gaining here is that we sin because we are sinners. It comes out of us. There is a nature within us that produces sin. So if you think of that awful image of the oil well that seemed to take forever to be capped, and every night earlier this year we were hearing of oil that was spewing itself out into the Gulf. See, that's what the sinful nature is like. It's always producing, always throwing up some new way of wrong thinking and wrong affections and wrong desires. And if you are a Christian, you're battling that all of your life. So to repeat the analogy that we used from last week, the problem of sin, it's bigger than crayon on the wall. You know, a kid crayons on the wall, you can wipe that off or you can paint it over. But the problem of sin is bigger than crayon on the wall. It's more like mold in the wall. You can't just paint over that. It's a living thing. It spreads, it grows, and unchecked, it will take you to your destruction. In other words, the Bible's teaching is that sin is in us, not just around us, not simply environmental. It's not that we're sort of born really good people at heart, but then we're put into a bad world and that's where the problem lies. No, the problem lies in us, which is why we read the words of Jesus from Mark chapter 7, where he says, from within, out of men's hearts. That's where greed comes from. That's where malice or deceit or envy or arrogance or folly comes from. In other words, Jesus is saying quite clearly, foolishness comes out of your heart. Putting other people down, that put down line, it came out of your heart. The endless desire for more, where does that come from that drives so many men? It comes out of the sinful heart. These things are in us. It's where sin comes from. That's the Bible's answer to the question, why did I do it? So sin goes everywhere, and here's the second very simple observation this morning. Sin is in everyone. Notice verse 3 again. All of us, all of us. Very important words. The Apostle Paul writing, and he includes himself. All of us also lived among them at one time. That's, we were all in these sins, in this pattern of disobedience, gratifying the cravings of the sinful nature and following its desires and its thoughts. This is very significant. Do you notice how Paul moves from you in verse 1 to us in verse 3? There were particular forms of darkness that no doubt were part of the Ephesian past with the gross immorality of the culture. And the Apostle Paul, as a Pharisee, was not part of that. But notice by the time he gets to verse 3, he very deliberately includes himself. So that this problem of sin and of the sinful nature, we cannot simply say it is with the rebel out there. Here's the Apostle Paul, who was the most religious man you could imagine. Folks, this was about the most conservative man you would ever meet. This was one of the most moral men you would ever meet. This was one of the most disciplined men you could ever meet. And he poured his life effort into being a good person. And for many years in his life, he felt that he was righteous. And the strange thing is that his own religion actually reinforced that impression within his own soul. But then he had a living encounter with the risen Lord Jesus Christ, and he discovered how far from righteous he really was. And everything changed. And Jesus opened his eyes, Paul's eyes, to see how lost he really was. And so he writes under the inspiration of the Holy Spirit in this verse, it's not just you, it's not just people who are pursuing an openly immoral life out there, as it were. It's all of us. It is all of us. The apostle includes himself. By the way, here's a great question. When did you first realize that you were totally lost? I think I'm going to suggest that question for membership interviews. We've got a new membership class coming up, you know. We ask people, how did you become a Christian? You know, and people say, well, I think I had a long time, all very vague. Here's a specific question. When did you first realize that you were totally lost? Do you realize that apart from Jesus Christ, that's your reality now? When did you come to the place of seeing for the first time, I am a sinner by nature and by practice. Is it clear to you today, as you sit in church this morning, apart from Jesus Christ, I am absolutely lost for all eternity, even if judged at my best? At my best. Is that clear to you? Friends, this is what the Bible teaches. This is what a true Christian believes. Is it what you believe? All of us. All of us. Now, these are the two simple observations then. Sin goes everywhere in the human personality, and it is in everyone. There are no exceptions. This is my reality and yours by nature. Sinners by nature and by practice. Now, let's try and look a little more closely at what this means in practical terms for us. Here's what this looks like. And again, two observations. Here's the first. The sinful nature produces what the Apostle Paul here calls sinful cravings. Notice what he says in verse 2 as we focus in more closely. Gratifying the cravings, very strong word, the cravings of our sinful nature. Now, a craving, of course, is a strong desire or an intense longing. A few years ago, I decided to try the Atkins diet. Now, I'll tell you why this appealed to me. This is the one where you can eat all the protein that you want just so long as you eat no carbs. Now, think about this. It appealed to me. A diet in which you can eat as much steak as you want, and burgers and sausage. I mean, this is a guy kind of a diet. I thought, I'm going to try this one. Well, I have to tell you, it didn't last long for me for two reasons. Number one, my wife was implacably opposed to it. And number two, if you've tried it, you will know this. After a few days, my whole body was crying out for just one slice of bread. Crying out. Craving. Craving. Strong desire. Intense longing.
2: Boy, a powerful reminder today of how sin does go everywhere in the human personality. And sometimes we do find ourselves asking that question, why did I do that? Really a compelling look at that today. Well, our message is called The Heart Wants What It Wants, and it's part of a series called The Inside Story of Human

0: developing. But then you begin to see not only some great things in Jesus that you're drawn to, but you begin to see some things in yourself that show you, I really need him more than I thought. And that's called the conviction of sin. It's one of the great works of the Holy Spirit. And what it will do is it will drive you towards Christ with greater intensity. It'll warm your heart in love towards him. And it will give you the real sense that you're given the Holy Spirit because you are in a fight. Welcome to the Christian life.
1: Yeah, and that's good to know going in, is that it is a fight. It's not a life of ease.
0: Yeah. See, the problem is so many folks have got the idea that Christianity is simply a belief system, and that I believe certain things, and now I've got a ticket to heaven. And actually, what we're learning today is the gospel takes us much deeper, and it goes right into the realities of life.
1: Well, we're going to continue to explore those realities next time, so I hope you make it a point to join us. 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
14: My son River got through a locked pool gate.
15: When I came outside, Granger was already doing CPR on him.
14: It could have only taken 10 seconds.
15: Zero chance of brain recovery.
14: I experienced the lowest of lows, post-traumatic stress and trauma.
15: So many people have told us their stories of wanting to know God again and wanting to open their Bibles again because of our son, because of River.
14: There is a purpose and there is a plan. We will have trouble. But then he says, but take heart, I've overcome the world. The power of God sustains us through the suffering.
15: And that is restoration. and that is healing, and

0: That is meaning. He's working, and he is working all things out for good.
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2: 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Your network of praise.
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0: many people, happiness is as elusive as the proverbial pot of gold at the end of a rainbow. They try this, they try that, they try nearly everything else, and just find the whole pursuit quite trying. If they'd only flip to Matthew chapter 5, they'd discover how to find happiness written in black and white. And that's where we'll turn today on A New Beginning, as Pastor Greg Laurie brings a message called How to Be Happy. Hear his additional messages on the subject at harvest.org.
1: Happiness. It's something we all want, but it can be so elusive. And it's not unique to our day and age, by the way. 2,000 years ago, the Greek philosopher Aristotle made this statement: happiness is the meaning and purpose in life. It's the very aim and end of human existence. But how can we find happiness? Sometimes people say money will make you happy. Well, we know that's not true, because we all know of people that have a lot of money who are not happy. We know where we won't find happiness, but where do we find happiness? You know, USA Today newspaper did an article on happiness, what it is and how to get it. They interviewed hundreds of experts on the topic, and they did this study during the holiday season, so they thought people would maybe be a little more happy than normal. And here's what they discovered from talking to experts on the subject of happiness. Number one, they discovered that families and friends provide the best antidote to unhappiness. A marriage makes most people happier, and a close family inoculates many kids against despair, according to long-term research. They also found the happiest people all seem to have good friends. So families and friends, the best antidote to unhappiness. Number two, things don't make you happy. University of Illinois psychologist Ed Diner said, quote, materialism is toxic for happiness. Even rich materialists aren't as happy as those who could care less about getting and spending. Number three, I found this one very interesting. If you want to be happy, be grateful for what you have. So gratefulness is a key component of happiness. Psychologists say gratitude has a lot to do with life satisfaction. Talking and writing about what they're grateful for amplifies adults' happiness. They also said it's important to learn to savor even the smallest pleasures of life. Here's another one. I really like this. Forgiving people are happy people. University of Michigan psychologist Christopher Peterson says, quote, forgiveness is the trait most strongly linked to happiness, end quote. He adds, it's the queen of all virtues and probably the hardest to come by. One more point. They found that Scandinavians are the happiest people. So if you're Scandinavian, you have this wire. Otherwise, there's these other principles. But isn't it worth noting that all of these are biblical principles and premise, apart from being Scandinavian? Gratefulness, forgiving, family, friends, and so forth. So here before us now in the Sermon on the Mount, the point of entry is what we call the Beatitudes. Or another way to put it, attitudes that should be. You could even call them the be happy attitudes, right? And each beatitude begins with the word blessed. And as I pointed out to you before, the word blessed is interchangeable with the word happy. So you could just as easily say, happy are the poor in spirit, happy are the meek, happy are they that hunger and thirst after righteousness, and so forth. So keep that in mind as we read them again. Jesus is unlocking for us the secret to happiness. Matthew chapter 5, starting in verse 2. He opened his mouth and taught them, saying, let me add a little note here. We often think that the Sermon on the Mount was delivered to thousands of people. In reality, it was delivered to the disciples of Jesus while a crowd was gathered around them. And the reason I bring that up is because these truths are for Christians only. Only a believer can live by the Sermon on the Mount. He opened his mouth and taught them, that would be the disciples, saying, verse 3, blessed are the poor in spirit, for theirs is the kingdom of heaven. Blessed are those who mourn, for they shall be comforted. Blessed are the meek, for they shall inherit the earth. Blessed are those who hunger and thirst for righteousness, for they shall be filled. Blessed are the merciful, for they shall obtain mercy. Blessed are the pure in heart, for they shall see God. Blessed are the peacemakers, for they shall be called the sons of God. We'll stop there. Let's review what we already discovered together. First of all, happy are the humble. Happy are the humble. Blessed are the poor in spirit. To be poor in spirit means you see yourself as you really are, spiritually destitute, a sinner in need of a savior. Number two, happy people are unhappy people, if you will. Blessed are they that mourn, verse 4, for they shall be comforted. Contextually, what this means is I see my sinful condition. I'm sorry for the way that I am. I'm sorry for the things I've said and things that I've done, and I mourn over it. The Bible says godly sorrow produces repentance. Then thirdly, a happy person will be a meek person. Verse 5, blessed are the meek. And all that means is simply seeing myself as I am. It's power under constraint. Remember, meekness is not weakness. Power is submitting yourself to the authority of God. Then we have the desire for a righteous life. A happy person passionately desires a righteous life. Verse 6, blessed are those that hunger and thirst for righteousness, for they shall be filled. This is speaking of spiritual hunger. There are some kinds of food that when I eat those foods, I'm not hungry afterwards. Mexican food would be one of them. Italian food would be another, especially if it involves pasta. After I eat, I'm full. In fact, I'm ready to go into a food coma. But then there are other kinds of food that when I eat them, I don't feel as full, like sushi. I love sushi, right? But maybe an hour later, I'm hungry again. I remember a bunch of us went out to sushi one night and had a great meal, and afterwards we were hungry and we went out and got a pizza, right? So it's a hunger and thirst for righteousness, though. A hunger and desire for God.
0: Pastor Greg Laurie will have the second half of his message in just a moment. We really enjoy hearing when Pastor Greg's teaching and preaching touches lives.
2: Hi, Pastor Greg. My family wants to let you know how much we appreciate your ministry. 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It helps us grow in our walk with the Lord. A few times, I've felt God speaking to me through your messages. More power to you and Harvest Ministries.
0: When we hear from you, it's not only a blessing, it also confirms that the program is making an impact. If you have a story to share, call Pastor Greg and let him know. Call 1-866-871-1144. Again, 866-871-1144. Well, we take a look now at what happy people do. These are characteristics of happy people according to the Beatitudes in Matthew 5. Here's Pastor Greg once again.
1: Happy people are merciful people. Happy people are merciful people. Look at verse 7, blessed are the merciful. What does that mean? To be merciful means that I understand and empathize with those that don't know Jesus yet. You know, it's very easy in our polarized society today to see anyone that disagrees with us as our mortal enemy. But we should never think of someone who holds a different view than we hold, or someone who does not have our faith, a non-believer, as the enemy. They're not the enemy. The fact of the matter is they're under the control of the enemy. And the enemy is Satan. The Bible says we should pray for people that are not believers yet. 2 Timothy 2:26, so they'll come to their senses and escape from the devil's trap, for they're being held captive by him to do whatever he wants. So when I'm merciful, I see behind the mask, I see behind the facade, and I see the person, and I find myself caring about them. Now, this is a radical thing for Jesus to say. Remember, Rome was effectively in control of a good part of the world at this time, including Judea. So this is a Roman culture, and Romans did not value mercy. In fact, Romans looked with disdain on mercy. A Roman philosopher of the day said, quote, mercy was the disease of the soul, end quote. They saw mercy as a sign of weakness. The Romans glorified justice, courage, discipline, and power. And they did not value human life. When a child was born at this time in Roman culture, the father had the right of patria potestas. Patria potestas, which simply meant that if he wanted the newborn child to live, he held his thumb up. If he did not want the child to live, he held his thumb down. And he had this power, a patria potestas, throughout the life of the child, which means if he didn't like the way the kid was turning out, he could have the child executed until that child became an adult. So that means that they could kill their children at any stage of life. Is that any different than abortion, especially late-term abortion? Did you know that 10,000 babies' lives are lost every year to late-term abortions, the majority of which take place for elective reasons? What kind of thinking is this? And you say, Greg, why are you bringing this up? This is political. Yes, it is political. And sometimes our moral views and our spiritual views derived from Scripture spill right into the world of politics. We're getting ready to vote, people. And I'll tell you, for me personally, I could never vote for any candidate that supports abortion. So coming back to mercy, the Romans derided mercy. They laughed at mercy. And our culture is similar today in that regard. But Jesus says, blessed are the merciful. But what does it mean specifically? The word that Jesus uses here in Matthew 6:3 for mercy is also used concerning the word almsgiving. So what it means literally is helping a person in need. It's very simple. Mercy is seeing a man without food and giving him food. Mercy is seeing someone who is lonely and giving them company. Mercy is not just seeing a need, it's meeting the need. It's pity plus action. It's doing something about it. We can stand around all day and say, oh, I feel so sorry for those people. But mercy says, I'm going to do something for those people. These people who extend mercy. It's very important. But let's not misunderstand it. He says, blessed are the merciful, for they shall obtain mercy. Jesus is not saying, I must give mercy in order to receive mercy. Because if that were the case, that would mean there's something I do to receive salvation. Here's what it really means. Jesus is saying, since you have been a recipient of mercy, since God has extended his mercy to you, therefore you should be a merciful person. Forgiven people should be forgiving people, willing to show that same mercy to others as well. Number two, a happy person will be a holy person. A happy person will be a holy person. Verse 8, blessed are the pure in heart, for they shall see God. Now this comes back to what's already happened to us. If we go to the first beatitude, I've seen myself as I am, a sinner. I've mourned over my condition, producing a sense of meekness in me and a hunger and thirst for spiritual things and a desire to extend mercy. Now I have this purity in heart. You know, it's funny with the heart because we use it to express our emotion. We'll say something like, well, you know, my mind says one thing, but my heart says another. Or if we don't think someone is compassionate enough, we'll say, hey, man, where's your heart? Or of another, we might say, oh, he wears his heart on his sleeve. So coming back to the question of where's your heart, maybe it's on your sleeve. Check, it might be there. Then there's countless songs about the heart. Of course, Stevie Nicks sing along with Tom Petty, Stop Dragging My Heart Around. Billy Ray Cyrus had an achy, breaky heart. And he also had a mullet. So I had something worse than a mullet. And I wish I had a picture, but I don't have one for you. I had something worse than a mullet. I call it a skullet. I'm losing my hair, so I'm combing it over on the top. You know what a comb over is, right? How many of you have comb overs? Okay, they'll never admit it. We know what you're doing. So you grow your hair really long, you comb it over, and then you lay hairspray on it. I had so much hairspray on my comb over, it was bulletproof. Anyway, so we sing about the heart, we talk about the heart, and what we are saying is, well, it's our emotion. But in the Bible, that's not what the heart means. It doesn't mean your emotion. When the Bible says, love the Lord your God with all of your mind, with all of your soul, with all of your heart, it's talking about loving God with everything. In the Hebrew thinking, and as Jesus is expressing it, when we talk about being pure in heart, it means your whole being is directed toward God, and it's purity. I mean, how can you be pure in heart? We're so into purity these days, you know, pure water. We all carry bottled water around with us. You know, this, everyone has the bottled water. You have Agua Vita, Agua Fina, Dasani, Evian, Arrowhead. So we obsess over the purity of the water we drink, you know, but God is interested in the purity of our heart. But how do you have a pure heart? Let's understand what it means. To be pure in heart means to be single in your heart. Let me explain. Later in the Sermon on the Mount, Jesus says, if your eye is single, your whole body will be full of light. But if your eye is evil or double vision, your whole body will be full of darkness. To be single or to be pure in heart means to have a single focus on Jesus Christ. That clarity. It's a one thing we should all want as Christians. David wrote, one thing have I desired of the Lord, and that will I seek after, that I may dwell in the house of the Lord all the days of my life. One thing. Then Paul says, this one thing I do, forgetting the things that are behind and pressing forward to the things that are before, I press toward the mark for the prize of the upward call of God in Christ Jesus.

0: great insights today from the Beatitudes in the Lord's Sermon on the Mount. And Pastor Greg Laurie has more to come from this study here on A New Beginning, so don't miss it. Pastor Greg mentioned that Christians are sons and daughters of God. It's a mind-boggling privilege to be called the children of God. But if you've not made your peace with God, if you've not yet come to Jesus to have your sins forgiven, that doesn't yet apply to you. But Pastor Greg, someone can enter into that kind of relationship today, can't they?
1: They can, and it's so simple. And I think because it's so simple, people think, oh, it can't be that easy. Well, look, Jesus did all the heavy lifting. He carried the cross for you. He died on that cross that he carried. This isn't about what you do. It's about what he's done. But here's what the Bible says. Whoever will call upon the name of the Lord will be saved. So let's just say that you're caught in a riptide out in the ocean and you need help and there's a lifeguard at the stand and they see you. You've got to call out to them and let them know you need saving. And the same is true when it comes to eternal life. Jesus is ready to save you. Will you call out to him? You say, well, okay, how do I do that? You do it through prayer. And prayer is just talking to God. So listen, I'd like to lead you in a simple prayer. And if you pray this prayer after me, I believe God will hear it and answer it, and Christ will come to live inside of you. So if you want Jesus to come into your life and forgive you of your sin, if you want to know that you'll go to heaven when you die, if you want to fill that big hole in your heart, just pray this prayer after me. You could pray it out loud if you like. Pray it in the quietness of your heart, but pray these words if you would. Lord Jesus, I know that I'm a sinner, but I know that you're the Savior who died on the cross for my sin. I am sorry for my sin, and I turn from it now. And I choose to follow you from this moment forward. Be my Savior and my Lord. Be my God and my friend. Thanks for hearing this prayer and answering this prayer. In Jesus' name I pray, amen. Listen, if you just prayed that prayer, I want you to know that God has heard you and has answered it. The Bible says, these things we write to you that believe on the name of the Son of God, that you may know that you have eternal life, that you may know. It's yours now. God has given it to you because it's the gift of eternal life. Through Jesus Christ, our Lord, congratulations and welcome to the family of God.
0: 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Well, Pastor Greg, we have so many people who help us. They help by praying for us. Mm-hmm. They help by investing, by being partners with us. In fact, we've got a group called Harvest Partners who help on a regular basis.
1: Yeah.
0: When they give, let me ask you an insider question. When they give, how is that money used?
1: That's a great question. So the answer is, it goes into our ministry, which is quite diverse. It goes into our crusade ministry. And by the way, we just wrapped up a crusade in July at Angel Stadium, and we saw the Lord work. We saw people committing their life to Christ as they have for 35 years. It's absolutely amazing. It goes to our radio broadcast. It goes to reaching people through our television ministry and other opportunities that come our way. I have to tell you, we have some amazing opportunities in this coming year. And I'll tell you more about them as we get closer to it. But what a great time to be bringing the gospel. I'm so thankful, as we have just celebrated our 250th birthday as a nation, that we have the freedom in the United States of America to preach the gospel and to teach the word of God. Never take that freedom for granted. It really is a privilege. That's why so many people want to come to our country, the land of the free and the home of the brave. We truly are blessed by God. And we want to continue to take advantage of that freedom that we have in America and declare the ultimate freedom that people can have in a relationship with God through Jesus Christ. Freedom from the power of sin. Freedom to live a new life glorifying God. So stand with us, if you would, and invest in our ministry so you can share in the fruit of what we're doing in the months and years to come. And in advance, let me say thank you. 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It would really make all the difference, honestly. So thanks again, and God bless you all.
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2: With SRN News, I'm Keith Peters in Washington. President Trump met Chinese President Xi Jinping in person at Joint Base Andrews today, something that concerns Mississippi Republican Senator Roger Wicker. Wicker said President Trump needs to remember Xi Jinping is a brutal, unelected, and oppressive dictator.
3: I would have suggested the president not invite Xi Jinping to Washington for such a lavish welcome here in the United States of America. Based on all of the troubling issues we have with President Xi and the Chinese Communist Party.
2: Trump was on the tarmac to welcome his counterpart's plane instead of waiting for him to drive up to the White House. Changes are ahead for fast food giant McDonald's.
4: The company will spend $8 billion over the next decade to modernize restaurants. On the menu, McDonald's will introduce grilled chicken sandwiches and wraps and experiment with products like egg bites and bowls for customers who want healthier protein. The restaurant modernization plan includes lockers to handle delivery orders more easily and more visible coffee preparation. McDonald's is also deploying its Arch IQ system, developed with Google, that improves order accuracy with artificial intelligence and automates inventory management and scheduling. I'm Ed Donahue.
2: Three people have filed lawsuits against Six Flags Magic Mountain, claiming they suffered traumatic brain injuries from the park's famous X2 roller coaster. The lawsuits filed Monday follow a recent settlement over a wrongful death case involving the same ride. On Wall Street, the Dow down by 352 points, the NASDAQ dropped 308, the S&P 500 dropped by 58 points. This is SRN News.
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5: 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John 9:4, as long as it is today, we must do the works of Him who sent me. 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
9: There are people who are in need, who have needs, and God impresses your heart to say something to them, to give them something, to go see them, to express some form of love to them. Don't make excuses. Just be obedient to God. He would not impress your heart to do something if there were not a need. He would not impress your heart to do something, to go, to be, to give, if God didn't have in mind something specific He wanted to accomplish.
10: The subject of giving makes many Christians stiffen with resistance. But for others, it's something that brings great joy. If you find fulfillment in meeting the needs of others, then you may have the gift of giving. Today on In Touch, the teaching ministry of Dr. Charles Stanley will learn about this spiritual gift as we continue our series, Living in the Power of the Holy Spirit.
9: Each believer has a motivational gift. That is the thing that gives you the most sense of confidence. When you operate out of that gift, you'll have the greatest sense of fruitfulness, being more productive that way, greatest sense of contentment because you're operating and working out of that particular gift. Now, a person can have any one of the seven gifts that he mentions and do well at whatever vocation God calls you. For example, a person can have the gift of service and be an excellent administrator, a person who has the gift of mercy, for example, be an excellent leader. So it doesn't mean that just because you don't have that particular specific gift doesn't mean you can't do well at what you do. The issue is not what your calling or what your profession, but the issue is, do you know what that spiritual gift is? You will operate out of that. And so when it comes to the gift of giving, what does he mean when he speaks of the gift of giving? Let's look at the characteristics and you ask yourself the question. Well, certainly I don't have the gift of giving because I'm not wealthy. It has nothing to do with being wealthy. You could have the gift of giving and being wealthy. You could have the gift of giving and not be wealthy. So it's not so much how much you have, but your attitude about it and what you do, how resourceful you are, and how you take care of those resources. So what's one of the first characteristics? One of the first characteristics is this, and that is a person who has the gift of giving is able to see resources. They're able to identify things that oftentimes people overlook. And so that person is able to make wise purchases, wise use of their money in order to have money to give for the Lord's work. And whereas someone would say, well, I just don't have anything to give, the person with the gift of giving, they're able to see, well, if I use this wisely, if I expend my resources wisely here, if I don't purchase that at this time, I'll have more to give to the Lord's work. And so they're able to plan ahead. That's why they have resources to give, because they're very careful with their money. A second characteristic of this person is simply this, and that is, they desire, when they give, to feel a part of the work. The person with the gift of giving isn't somebody who just sort of gives with no relationship. They, first of all, give themselves. They have to see that they're involved in that work. For example, whether it's some other ministry or whether it's a church or whatever it might be, they want to be involved themselves. Their heart's got to be in it. They just don't give it out there and spread it out and have no relationship. They want to be involved. They want to feel like they're a part of it. They want to feel like that they're making a contribution to the Lord's work. And so their heart goes before their money. And oftentimes that person needs assurance in their heart. They need assurance that their decision is a decision that God has enabled them to make, not just giving it, but they want to be certain that God has led them to give, because their heart is there, not just their money. A third characteristic that's so evident in them, and that's this. They desire to give high-quality things. For example, the person with the gift of giving isn't going to find the cheapest thing they can find to give you a gift. But they're going to buy something that is of the quality that they can be proud that they gave it, not that they want credit. And also, they want to give the kind of gift that has a lasting value to it. They don't buy trinkets and junk. They want to buy something that has a lasting value that will be meaningful to you because it was meaningful to them to purchase it. And, of course, there's also the characteristic that they hope that their gift is an answer to prayer. The person with the gift of giving is very careful. And so they hope that somehow that they have discovered a need, and without you even mentioning it, that they are able to meet that need, and they get the greatest pleasure in recognizing the fact and realizing that they, without being told, have given to meet a need that God impressed them to give. The person with the gift of giving lives with a sensitivity. They live with a sensitivity of what is God saying, how does God want me to handle this, and the greatest sense of satisfaction that they get is simply this. They gave not knowing what the particular need was, or didn't know it when they knew that they wanted to give, and then find out that what they gave was a specific answer to prayer. Now, so when it comes to our relationship to money, and money can corrupt people as well as also crown them with many blessings. It depends on your attitude toward it and how you handle it. And so the person with the gift of giving is very careful. They want to be sure that God has told them to give it. And that's a very wise thing, because people can just squander God's money and on the basis of being generous or giving to others, when sometimes that's the motive's wrong. When you're giving to be recognized and giving to get thanks and giving to be seen and giving to be heard and all the rest, as the scripture says, he says, you know what? And Matthew is the one who said it. He said, you already have your reward. We give because we love him. We give because he's told us to do this and to speak to that person or to give to them. the personal gift of giving, very careful, and what brings them the greatest satisfaction is they gave and discovered there was a need. God spoke to my heart, and I obeyed God. Now, this person also has a desire to give secretly, and that is, they love giving without telling anybody. And you know what? One of the reasons the person with the gift of giving just keeps on giving is because as they keep on giving, not asking for anything in return, not looking for recognition, what does God do? God honors that. But giving secretly, the person who has the gift of giving, they take great delight in doing that because, as we said, first of all, they want to meet needs for the Lord's work. They're not looking for credit, not looking for recognition, but they're looking to be involved in the work. Because you see, the person with the gift of giving is not interested in getting rewards here and now. They're interested in future rewards. And so they can give generously. They can give however God requires them to give. And know in their heart that one of these days at the judgment, they'll be rewarded accordingly. And then, of course, the person with the gift of giving prefers to give without appeals. Now, there was a time, for example, on television when many people were asking for money. And here's what they'd say. And I can remember this. If you don't give to this ministry, if you don't send it in today, we're going to be off the air next week. If you don't give now, we're going to be gone. And my feeling was, be gone. And here's the reason. If God wants you on, He'll keep you on. You don't have to browbeat people to give. If it's the Lord's work, then listen, imagine Almighty God not providing for Almighty God's work. So we trust God. There are times when you make the need known in a very wise way. But when you start pressuring people to give, the person with the gift of giving may have tons of money to give, but you know what? They just start backing off. They don't like pressured appeals. Well, the truth is, none of us do. The person with the gift of giving, if you want to turn them off, turn up the pressure, you turn them off. Because that's the way they think. That's how they're wired for God. Just like the prophet's wired a certain way, the teacher's wired a certain way, the exhorter, everybody is wired a certain way. And so the person with the gift of giving, very careful what they do with their finances. They're not being tight. They're not being stingy. It's just the fact that they choose because they understand the value and the power of financial resources. Then, of course, there is the concern that giving corrupts. The person with the gift of giving also has an understanding that money can corrupt. Now, money is neither good nor bad. It's simply a tool. You would not say this hammer is good or bad if it's made correctly. It's just a tool. Money is a tool. And listen carefully. Money can corrupt. And you look at the people, for example, who win the lottery. How many of them are disciplined? How many of them are broke? Within a few years, why? Because they didn't know how to handle money to begin with. They don't know how to handle it today, and it doesn't last. And the scripture tells us and warns us that it's like a bird with wings. It can leave you very fast. You can lose it a whole lot easier than you worked for it and made it. And so the person with the gift of giving, very sensitive to those things, and very sensitive and realize that you cannot be undisciplined with money. And when I say floating through the malls, for example, I simply mean that a lot of people, simply this, they're not disciplined with their finances. They somehow never stop to think, if I go shopping, should I ask God about whether I should buy this or not? And here's what happens. They ask the wrong question. The wrong question is this. The wrong question is, if I buy this, how much will I have left? That's not the right question. The right question is, is this the wisest thing to do? Because you can always rationalize, well, if I buy this, let's see, maybe I may have to scrunch a little bit, but I think I'll make it. Why are Americans in debt? Lack of discipline. Lack of discipline. We don't have to have everything we see. We don't have to have the most expensive. There are some people who shop at the most expensive places. You know why? Not because they can afford it, but they love to talk about where they went shopping. Why pay twice the price of something equal in value so you can boast of it? Poor handling of your resources. Person with the gift of giving, they're going to ask the right question. Is this the wisest thing I can do? Is this the wisest way for me to handle? Am I getting the best value for my money? And oftentimes, people do not. They ask the question, what do I have left? God holds us responsible for the way we spend all of our money. Let me ask you a question. Wouldn't you really rather have what God would provide for you with freedom, financial freedom? You don't owe anybody anything? Wouldn't you rather be financially free than to have all the stuff that's not needed, not necessary? And the truth is, listen, one of the characteristics of that person is contentment. Personal gift of giving who is walking in the Spirit, they're contented. And if God wants to add something, or if he says you can have this or you can do this, here's what you'll discover. Watch this. God will give you much more than you expect, anticipate, or deserve if you let him do it in his timing, in his way. But if you go out there and get yourself in debt, you know what happens? Oftentimes, God would provide for people what they get in debt buying because they don't give him time to provide it in his way. You say, well, now, God would never do so. And so how do you know he wouldn't? And I think it must grieve the heart of God when he sees a person going out and purchasing something that he already knows he's lining up somebody over here to give them that very thing. You say, well, now, God wouldn't give me that. You don't know that. Well, I don't think I deserve that. Well, that's not the issue. The issue is this. Is God trying to teach you something? Does he want to show you how awesome he is? Does he want to show you how great he is, how good and loving and kind he is? Just give him the opportunity. And sometimes we don't. Most people don't. And so they get themselves in debt, and then they wonder why they're having a hard time and what's God up to in their life. Now, that person also, listen, is very thrifty in what they purchase, not just what they think about other people. Very thrifty. Now, the result of that is this, that sometimes that person, in realizing what it took for them to make what they have, and most people who have an abundance worked hard. Most people who have an abundance, they worked hard, they saved, they tried to be disciplined in the things that God wanted to have. And so what they have because they have practiced some very simple principles. So the person with the gift of giving, they understand the value of money, how it can corrupt you, listen, think about this. Anything that enslaves you is not good. And so any conduct that you and I have, any way we live that puts us in any form of slavery is not good because he said, listen, he came to set us free, free in every aspect of our life. We all agree that any form of slavery is wrong, that God wants us free to obey him. Then, of course, there is the whole issue of giving to motivate others to give. Sometimes the person who gives, and all of us are giving, and there's nothing wrong with sharing with someone else, not so much how much you give, but you might say, you know what, God impressed my heart to give so-and-so, and I didn't. Let me tell you what he did. You see, what happens is we have wonderful testimonies of what happens in our lives when we give. Especially, and the personal gift of giving, they love to give sacrificially because they see God at work. And you see, a person maybe who has plenty or certainly more than they need, for them to give sacrificially sometimes it's hard because they have to ask, well, what's sacrificial? Because the more I give, the more I receive. And so they don't even feel the sacrifice, but they love the idea of giving to the point that they recognize, well, listen, at least I've sacrificed something here. So sometimes a sacrificial gift isn't so much the fact that we give when there's so much plenty, but the fact that we sacrifice something else. And the person with the gift of giving understands that, that there is blessing when we put the Lord first and obey him in whatever he may require of us. And then, of course, they're able to see, financial resources and other people overlooked. If I challenge you today, not putting pressure, challenge you to give more than financially, you say, well, you know, there's no way I could give that much. But here's what the gift of giving says. Well, I don't have that much cash, but what else do I have? What would happen in your house if you went in your basement, in your closets, in your attic, things that you haven't looked at in years, things you have not used, dresses or trousers or suits you've not worn, you said, I'm going to collect everything in my house that I'm not using, and I'm going to see what happens. You may be surprised at how much money you have invested in stuff or things that you don't use, that you don't use them anymore. Let me ask you a question. How many of you ladies have pushed dresses back in the car? You don't ever wear them anymore. You wouldn't give them away, but you don't wear them anymore. How many of us have suits we don't wear anymore, or trousers, or shirts, or whatever it might be, or shoes? But how many of them do you really use? So listen, the personal gift of giving, you know what they do? They see resources. Other people say, well, you know what? I just don't have the money. Well, look around. And the reason I know that's true is because on one occasion we were raising money and asking people to make sacrificial gifts. You'd be surprised what people came up with. They had yard sales, garage sales. They looked at their jewelry. They gave jewelry. They looked at other things they have. They sold all kinds of stuff. I mean, hundreds of thousands of dollars worth of stuff that was not being used. They cashed it in, sold it in some fashion, gave it to the Lord's work. So the person with the gift of giving, they see these resources that oftentimes are overlooked. And then, of course, the person with the gift of giving, oftentimes, before they give, they will confirm it with their husband or wife. And let's say that God challenges you as a husband to give so much money to whatever, to whomever. Personal gift of giving doesn't give just off the cuff. They want confirmation. And so the man's going to say to his wife, let me tell you what I'm thinking. Why don't we pray and ask God to show us both so that we'll both know that we're doing the right thing? And there's a great sense of security because, you see, the person with the gift of giving wants, desires to protect what God has given them. Not that they're not going to give it. They want confirmation. Now there's a greater sense of security. She and I both prayed about it. He and I both prayed about it. It's what we believe God wants us to do. And they give in that fashion. So somebody says, well, I'm not rich. Will this make me wealthy? Let me tell you why it will. He said, well, that's what I've been waiting for you to tell us. I've been waiting the whole message to find out how this make me wealthy. Tell you, make you wealthy. You'll have a fantastic relationship to Jesus Christ because you're bringing your life under discipline and you're being obedient to Him. That is the greatest form of wealth possible. Now you say, well, I had something more in mind like dollar marks. Well, let's put it this way. Here's what he says. Given it shall be given to you. And it's to be given to you the way God gives, and that's a full measure. The person with the gift of giving has a wonderful opportunity, but a great sense of responsibility and accountability. And I would simply say this. Learn, first of all, the principle of discipline. I do what is right, what is wise, what is best, and then I'll watch God operate, and you'll see what happens. You may be surprised at how much money you save in one given week by watching carefully how much you spend, what you spend it on, how much you give, and how much you listen to God before you part with your resources you had to work for, and God in His grace gave you the strength to do it. You may find out that you are more wealthy than you thought. And you may find out with a little practice of discipline that God will multiply your resources. And you may find out as you operate on discipline, He will set you free of debt. And you thought it could never happen. That's my prayer for you.
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10: 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We need to pay attention to the little things because they often make a big difference. 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
14: You go out and leave your lights on, and they burn all day long while you're gone. You know what you just did? You just took money God gave you and gave it to the power company. Because you didn't use it. Nobody's there, nobody's reading, nobody needs any lights. So what would happen if we left all the lights on in these buildings all day long, all week long? We would be wasting hundreds of thousands of dollars. And so somebody says, well, if I leave the lights on in one room, what difference is that going to make? I'm not saying you shouldn't leave a nightlight on or something like that, but I'm just talking about just walking out, leaving lights here and leaving lights there. People say, my kids did just walk out and leave the lights on. What about the parents? Did you teach them to do that? And so if you grew up when there wasn't very much money and every penny counted, you know what you did? You walked out of the room and you cut the lights off. And so just because now you have plenty or have enough, you just leave them on and give it to somebody else. And so it doesn't take but a few mistakes like that. And you know what happens? Over a period of a year, you have just given away money and you have absolutely nothing to show for it.
10: Learn more about being a good steward of God's blessings at intouch.org. Is there someone who needs the truth you heard today? 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
17: Hi, I'm Neil Stavem. You know, worship styles are always changing. In Old Testament times, there were trumpets and tambourines. In the Middle Ages, Gregorian chants gave way to choirs with organ and piano. And now our worship bands have guitar and drums with words on a screen. But through it all, the reason for worship hasn't changed: to praise God for who He is and thank Him for what He's done.

0: My wife and her family were out for a swim in the nearby river. They'd invited their pastor to go with them, and he was pretty much a pool swimmer, a lake swimmer. He was unfamiliar with the river currents that can make swimming a little more challenging than usual. The pastor wasn't aware of the whirlpool in that water near the bluffs that overlooked the river. He got too close and suddenly got sucked into that swirling water. And their pastor, here he was in serious trouble. And since everyone was swimming, they didn't immediately see the danger he was in. He'd already gone down twice when he finally managed to get one yell for help. My father-in-law responded immediately. He went in for the rescue, and he saved his pastor's life that day. Well, I'm Ron Hutchcraft, and I want to have a word with you today about everyday stuff, never everyday again. My father-in-law was not a professional lifeguard. Had he waited for one that day when his pastor's life was at stake, his pastor would have died. But this was a man who knew that he was the one that was there, and the responsibility for the rescue rests with the one who is where the dying person is. Right? Well, especially when it comes to the people near us who are going down spiritually, dying spiritually, because they don't know the Savior who's the only one who can rescue them from the death penalty for their sins. Once you realize the ultimate reason why you are where you are, your everyday activities, they'll never be everyday again. Consider the example of the young woman in our word for today from the Word of God in 2 Kings 5, verses 2 and 3. It's a story of a young Jewish girl who's been taken captive by the Syrians and forced to become a servant girl in the home of a Syrian military leader. She's clearly a victim of unfair circumstances that are beyond her control. She's in a situation that had to be lonely. She's ripped from her home. She's forced to live in another country. And we can be pretty sure she's in a place she doesn't want to be. But none of that makes her forget why she is where she is. In the course of her everyday chores, she has the opportunity to save a life. And she does. Her master, General Naaman, has developed leprosy. He will die from it unless he can find a cure, which humanly does not exist. But the Bible tells us, quote, "She said to her mistress, 'If only my master would see the prophet who is in Samaria, he would cure him of his leprosy.'" See, she realizes she's in a unique position to save this man's life because, well, she knows the dying person, and she knows the only one who can save him. Now, if you belong to Jesus Christ, that's exactly the position God's put you in with the people you go to school with, or you work with, or you live near, or you recreate with, the people in your family. When you go where you go each day to do what you do each day, you go on an eternal rescue mission. Jesus put you there so you can take some of those people to heaven with you. Every day, you're there to show by your life the difference that Jesus makes and to capture every God-given opportunity to tell them how they can belong to him. And suddenly, this everyday stuff you do, hey, it becomes eternally significant. That Syrian commander, he did not die, by the way, because someone who worked for him cared enough to tell him how he could live. Imagine if that girl had been too shy or too scared to speak up about the answer she knew. Her silence would have been his death sentence. And so it is for the people near you who don't know Jesus. Your silence could ultimately mean their death sentence because you know the Jesus who is their only hope. They don't know him, but they do know you. And humanly speaking, you're their best chance, maybe their only chance, of ever belonging to Jesus and of ever being in heaven with you someday.
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0: taken from the 23rd Psalm we've been listening to, Still Waters, sung by Leanna Crawford. Here's Matthew 6:34. Take therefore no thought for the morrow, for the morrow shall take thought for the things of itself. Sufficient unto the day is the evil thereof. Corrie ten Boom once said, quote, worrying is carrying tomorrow's load with today's strength, carrying 2 days at once. It is moving into tomorrow ahead of time. Worrying doesn't empty tomorrow of its sorrow. It empties today of its strength. End quote. We can minimize anxiety. One of the greatest techniques of peaceful people is learning to go about today's business while leaving tomorrow in God's hands. As you focus on what God has placed in front of you today, the giant of worry regarding the future will fade. God will take care of today and tomorrow.
1: We seem to live in an age where an endless stream of words floods our consciousness ad nauseum. 24-hour news channels, an unrelenting deluge of social media posts, more streaming services than we can count, millions of podcasts, endless opinions. Everyone's talking. Few are transforming. And therein lies the problem. Saying the right things about faith isn't the same as living them out in the power of God. Hi, I'm Bernie Diamond, and welcome again to Fresh. Back in the 18th century, John Wesley was already an ordained minister, eloquent, disciplined, admired, but deep down, he knew something was missing. Then one night in Aldersgate Street, he felt his heart strangely warmed. For the first time, he encountered the living Christ, not theology, not theory, but power. That moment ignited the Methodist revival, transforming millions of lives. And that's precisely what the Apostle Paul was talking about when he wrote to the believers in Corinth, a church proud of its teachers, arguments, and eloquence, yet divided and spiritually weak. 1 Corinthians chapter 4, verse 20. God's kingdom isn't seen in talk, but in power. The kingdom of God isn't about impressive words or polished appearances. It's about the unmistakable power of the Holy Spirit, changing hearts, healing relationships, breaking sin's grip, and bringing life where there was none. So today, ask yourself this: is my faith just talk, or has God's power truly changed me? Because when the Spirit of Christ lives in you, your life doesn't just speak the gospel, it shows it. And that's the kind of power this world can't ignore. In fact, it's precisely the sort of power it desperately needs. Friend, that's God's word, fresh for you today. Now just imagine the power that would be unleashed in your life, power to become all that God made you to be, if you allowed Him to speak His word into your heart every day. Well, that's exactly why I'd love to send you your fresh devotional each day. A powerful scripture verse together with some words of inspiration, hope and encouragement to help you be all God made you to be. It's completely free. 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
6: With SRN News, I'm John Scott. Chinese President Xi Jinping is in Washington. The leader of the Chinese Communist Party, greeted by President Trump on the tarmac at Joint Base Andrews. Secretary of State Marco Rubio says it's vital for President Trump and Chinese counterpart Xi to talk.
7: The United States and China are the two largest economies in the world. The United States and China are probably the two most powerful militaries in the world. The relationship between the United States and China will define the 21st century. What happens in that relationship? The idea that we would not interact with them at the highest levels is irresponsible. It's outrageous. We have to.
6: The Chinese president received a rare plainside greeting from President Trump, who was there to welcome his counterpart on the tarmac instead of waiting for him to drive up to the White House. It's Xi's first visit to Washington in a decade. The FBI investigating an apparent hack of its jobs website.
8: The FBI took its jobs website, FBIJobs.gov, offline after a hacking group claimed it had stolen personal data from the website. Shiny Hunters claimed responsibility for the hack in a message circulating on social media that also says the group gives the Bureau 1 week to correct or remove what it says are false allegations about the group contained in an FBI public advisory from May. The FBI's May advisory characterized Shiny Hunters as threat actors and describes Shiny Hunters as a cyber criminal group specializing in large-scale data breaches and extortion. I'm Lisa Dwyer.
6: A man convicted of fatally shooting three people during a robbery attempt in Texas has been put to death 1 week after the execution of the other man convicted in that crime. 41-year-old Kershawn Ramey received the lethal injection. Court records indicate Ramey and the other man sought to steal cocaine from a home in Edna and then killed two men and a woman after finding no drugs. This is SRN News.
9: Good evening, and thank you for listening to Your Network of Praise. I would like to share a message with you tonight from Broad Street Publishing's book, I Trust You, Jesus. Tonight's reading is from Hebrews 6, verses 19 through 20. We have this as a sure and steadfast anchor of the soul, a hope that enters into the inner place behind the curtain, where Jesus has gone as a forerunner on our behalf, having become a high priest forever, after the order of Melchizedek. Cancer, war, sickness, abuse, divorce, death. Even listening to those words stirs a sense of uneasiness within us, doesn't it? Many of us know what it's like to have these words introduced into our lives in a very personal way. They rock us. They blindside us. They have the ability to bring our lives to a standstill and send us into a spiraling tailspin all at the same time. This verse reminds us that in the storms of life, we have an anchor who will hold us steady and who will keep us from drifting away in the current. Jesus is our anchor. Jesus is our hope. He steadies our life with his unfailing promises and anchors us in God, our protector. Jesus reminds us of the hope of eternity. In the storms of life, look to Jesus. Jesus, today I am thankful that you are my sure and steadfast anchor. And that is your evening devotion from Broad Street Publishing's book, I Trust You, Jesus. Thank you for listening and have a wonderful evening.
10: 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The congregation says they are thankful for Your Network of Praise shining the light beyond the borders of the United States. John 9:4, as long as it is today, we must do the works of Him who sent me. Night is coming when no one can work.
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1: Austin French, God is good all the time. I'm Lois Ramberg, your nighttime hostess, right here from your Network of Praise on this Wednesday night, September 23rd. Thanks for joining me tonight. For I know the plans I have for you, says the Lord. They are plans for good and not for disaster, to give you a future and a hope. Jeremiah 29:11. Crowder now brings us a song Still on Evening Praise.

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2: Hi, I'm Barry McGuire, author of Ignite Your Life, explaining how you can have wholehearted faith regardless of your circumstances. I've had numerous faith-sharing conversations that didn't end with someone praying the sinner's prayer. And that's okay. Sometimes we think we've failed if someone doesn't immediately give their life to Christ, but our job isn't to force a decision. Our job is to love people and move them closer to Jesus. Your job is to plant seeds, love on everyone, and include God in the conversation some way or another. Other Christians may water it, but God will bring the growth. His word never returns void. Imagine if every Christian lived that way. Loving people intentionally and naturally, connecting that love to Jesus. What if people began experiencing Christians not as judgmental or hypocritical, but as genuinely loving, compassionate, and kind? Jesus said, "Everyone will know that you are my disciples by your love." Love can open a door that arguments never will. Ignite your life. 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

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And Job lived happily ever after. Or did he? Once upon a time, promises a happy ending, but real life rarely reads like a fairy tale. Pastor Chuck Swindoll reinforces this

0: That day came, though her mind knew it would come, she pushed it back, yet prophecy was truth. The awful time of her son's crucifixion was beyond belief. Being a human mother, having held him as he took his first breath, the pain in her body was beyond bearing. Seeing him, unrecognizable from torture, she ached to hold him, wipe the blood from his face, touch water on his lips, cradle his body no matter how broken next to her heart. Surely the sword pierced her heart when the sword pierced her son.
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Matt Maher, Abide With Me. 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
4: Proverbs 27:1 sets the tone. Don't brag about tomorrow, since you don't know what the day will bring. Using analytics and artificial intelligence, many experts believe they can predict future trends, opportunities, and crises. God's Word, on the other hand, makes it clear that the future is unpredictable. Putting our ultimate faith in human intuition or AI models is foolish. The truth is that no one knows what tomorrow will bring. That's my King, Cece Winans.

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1: 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He's the air that I breathe. Now I know him.
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Colton Dixon, My Light. No one knows what tomorrow will bring, let alone next week, next month, or next year. We don't know what problems we'll encounter or what changes will come our way. Think of the things that have happened in your life and in the world around you in just the past year. How many of them could you have anticipated a year ago? How many of them just came out of the blue with no warning whatsoever? I lift my hands. Chris Tomlin.

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6: With SRN News, I'm John Scott. At the United Nations in New York, Ukrainian President Volodymyr Zelensky urged the world's leaders Wednesday to keep choking Russia's revenues and impede its war efforts. Zelensky says easing sanctions on Russia will not help in the war in his country.
7: It may make life more comfortable for rich Russians, but it also gives the war more time. More time for Putin to send poor people into the kill zone. So Russia's revenues must remain a target.
6: President Trump earlier welcomed Chinese President Xi Jinping to the United States. It had already been announced the two leaders would extend a trade truce to January. It had been set to expire in November. There are concerns at the United Nations about artificial intelligence.
8: Secretary General Antonio Guterres said,
9: "Killer robots must have no place in our future."
8: Anthropic CEO Dario Amodei says the concerns are real.
10: If managed poorly, I even believe that AI could be a risk to humanity as a whole.
8: OpenAI's Sam Altman says AI companies need to be regulated.
11: They must be shaped through democratic processes and by governments accountable to the people that they serve.
8: Computer scientist Yoshua Bengio says there are three global threats from AI.
12: First, catastrophic misuse, for example, by terrorists. Second, power concentration. And third, loss of control of AI.
8: Bengio says the warnings are not a marketing stunt. I'm Ed Donahue.
6: Southwestern Mexico bracing for heavy rain and mudslides after Polo became a major hurricane in the Pacific. Forecasters also warning that another system heading toward Hawaii could cause catastrophic flooding later in the week. Hurricane Polo expected to skirt Mexico's Guerrero State, submerging coastal areas with up to 6 inches of rain. Tropical storm Nolo expected to approach the Big Island as early as Friday. This is SRN News.
13: Today's good news verse from Your Network of Praise is Luke chapter 19, verse 10. For the Son of Man came to seek and to save the lost.
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13: Today's programming is a gift from Shepherd of the Valley Lutheran Church in Sidney, Montana. The congregation says they are thankful for Your Network of Praise shining the light beyond the borders of the United States. John 9:4, as long as it is today, we must do the works of Him who sent me. Night is coming when no one can work.

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Mercy me to not worship you. When it comes to facing the future, only one strategy makes sense, and that is to leave it in the hands of the only one who knows what the future holds, the only one who isn't limited by time and space, who can see eternity past and eternity future as clearly as he sees this present moment, the one who created every fiber of your being, the one who laid out a path for you that will lead to your ultimate fulfillment, joy, and satisfaction, the one who knows every step of the way on that path. I've got a story, music now by Need to Breathe, featuring Tori Kelly.

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5: 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But it doesn't have to be that way. Jesus came to bandage the wounds of the brokenhearted. 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
6: You're going to make mistakes. He doesn't expect you to be perfect. He's the perfect one. He just picks us up. When we get going.
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0: Great Way Worship featuring Claire Smith, Who Else Is Worthy. We need to leave our future to the one who said, "For I know the plans I have for you, they are plans for good and not for disaster, to give you a future and a hope." Jeremiah 29:11. You notice that God paints in broad strokes. He doesn't go about going into detail with his plans, even though we might wish he did. Many of us would prefer to have the complete map and timeline of our life so that we can set out on our own, but that's not how God works.
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3: Here's Andy Andrews.
4: I got a new Visa card the other day, and I give it to the lady. She runs it. She says, "By the way, you haven't signed your new card." So she lays it down. I sign my receipt. I sign the card. She picks them up. Burger King, right down here. Burger King has a sign in the drive-up window that says, "Picture menus available upon request." I asked the lady, I said, "Hey, who are the picture menus for?" She says, "Those are for people who can't read." I said, "Well, how do they know that you have them?" And she looked at me like I was an idiot and said, "The sign."
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8: Weary

Unspoken brought us a song, The Cure. God wants us to depend on Him every step of the way. He assures us that His plans are good and that they give us a hope for the future. What shape those plans will take remains a glorious mystery. We may not know what blessings the Lord has in store for us, but if we trust in Him, we know that His grace will be sufficient. We have no reason to be anxious regarding what lies ahead. God is able to sustain us today, tomorrow, and every day we draw breath in this world. Because God holds the future, we can face it with hope. Rescue me, we the kingdom.

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2: 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This caused a ripple effect of persecution in surrounding villages. 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
5: With SRN News, I'm John Scott. President Trump welcomed Chinese President Xi Jinping to the United States, but Republican Senator Roger Wicker, chair of the Senate Armed Services Committee, said President Trump should be under no illusions about the real Xi Jinping.
6: During every minute of dialogue, our commander-in-chief should keep in mind that his guest is a brutal, unelected, and oppressive dictator who seeks to dominate his neighbors and whose massive military arsenal is aimed directly at the United States of America.
5: The president's decision to greet Xi at Joint Base Andrews shows just how far the U.S. president is going to honor Chinese leader as he makes his first state visit in more than a decade. Ukrainian President Volodymyr Zelensky urging world's leaders to keep choking Russia's revenues and impede its war efforts. He's telling the U.N. General Assembly that Russia's revenues must remain a target. The Trump administration wants to rebrand the term AI to SI. We have more in this report from Lisa Dwyer.
7: The State Department is ordering diplomats and its International Organizations Bureau to use the term superintelligence instead of artificial intelligence, following President Donald Trump's attempt to rebrand the technology. Trump pushed for the new term during his address at the United Nations General Assembly Tuesday.
8: SI. Let's see if that goes. It sounds much better. It is much better, and it's much more accurate.
7: The State Department's International Organizations Bureau is in charge of U.S. diplomatic missions to all UN and multilateral agencies around the world. Trump says that using the word artificial makes the technology sound fake.
5: This is SRN News.
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9: Today's programming is a gift from Shepherd of the Valley Lutheran Church in Sidney, Montana. The congregation says they are thankful for Your Network of Praise shining the light beyond the borders of the United States. John 9:4, as long as it is today, we must do the works of Him who sent me. 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

Brett Walker, Man on the Middle Cross, How to Be Happy. Tomorrow on A New Beginning, Pastor Greg Laurie will bring us a surprising truth. He'll take us to the words of Jesus to learn that persecution can bring us happiness. That's right. Happiness can be found in persecution. Uncover the practical meaning of this revealing insight tomorrow night, shortly past 7:30, right here on your network of praise, on A New Beginning with Pastor Greg Laurie. The Truth, Megan Woods.

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0: Bay Turner, Somebody's Praying. Cardwell, Montana, on Wednesday, October 7th at 6 o'clock p.m. If you've been spurred by suffering in the Himalayan since a recent catastrophic flooding, be encouraged by the hope and help provided through Restoring Hope Nepal. Representatives will be at the Cardwell Community Church to share about their ongoing work providing safe houses and education for women freed from human trafficking, how RHN is serving in the current crisis, and how you can be involved. More information on the community calendar at ynop.org. That's October 7th, a Wednesday night, Cardwell, Montana.
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0: For King and Country, priceless. 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Deuteronomy 31:6. Be strong and courageous. Do not fear or be in dread of them, for it is the Lord your God who goes with you. He will not leave you or forsake you. Isaiah 41:10. Fear not, for I am with you. Be not dismayed, for I am your God. I will strengthen you. I will help you. I will uphold you with my righteous right hand. And Zephaniah 3:17. The Lord your God is in your midst, a mighty one who will save. He will rejoice over you with gladness. He will quiet you by his love. He will exalt over you with loud singing. Be encouraged. Here's a song called Holding On. Praise God.
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3: Some people describe it as God speaking the language of their heart. It's those small, deeply personal moments that feel too specific to be a coincidence. I'm Bonnie Sala with Reset. Renee heard God speak the language of her heart during a hard season of illness.

0: A woman she had only met twice arranged for a care package filled with small comforts to be delivered to her home. A friend in another country she hadn't spoken to in years sent flowers. Her neighbor crocheted a small heart and left it at her door to say she was sending a hug. None of them could have known exactly what their gesture would mean to Renee, but God did. I felt God gently reminding me, "I know you, I see you, I am here," Renee shared. The Bible book of Psalms puts it this way, "O Lord, you have searched me and known me." Not simply that God knows about us, He knows us. What encourages us, what comforts us, what makes us feel cared for, and what reaches the quiet places in our hearts that no one else can see. These moments aren't random. They're handfuls of grace from a God who knows you personally enough to time them exactly right. Maybe today you're wondering if anyone truly sees what you're carrying. Watch for the next one. Maybe you're also the one God wants to use. A phone call you feel prompted to make, a card, a meal, a small kindness that seems tiny to you, but is exactly what someone else needs today. You may never know how perfectly timed it turns out to be. So keep listening. He's still saying, "I know you, I see you, I am here," spoken exactly the way your heart needs to hear it. I'm Bonnie Sala, ready to grow your faith? Discover practical tools and more at guidelines.org.
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Unfinished, sung by Mandisa. What impresses you most about the Bible? 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
3: With SRN News, I'm John Scott. President Trump met Chinese President Xi Jinping in person at a large ceremony at Joint Base Andrews today, something that concerns Mississippi Republican Senator Roger Wicker. Wicker said the president needs to remember Xi Jinping is a brutal, unelected, and oppressive dictator.
4: I would have suggested the president not invite Xi Jinping to Washington for such a lavish welcome here in the United States of America. Based on all of the troubling issues we have with President Xi and the Chinese Communist Party.
3: Mr. Trump was on the tarmac to welcome his counterpart's plane instead of waiting for him to drive up to the White House. Iran's president said Wednesday his people have been victims of terrorism by the United States. He's delivering a rare wartime speech at the UN General Assembly a day after President Trump said he could annihilate the Islamic Republic. In health news, a new cancer test might be available soon.
5: A federal health panel has endorsed an experimental cancer test that uses a blood sample to spot signs of various cancers, while warning that it's far from clear how well it actually works. The vote from a panel of Food and Drug Administration advisors could pave the way for broader adoption and insurance coverage of the test from manufacturer Grail Inc. The vote follows two earlier votes that the test appears safe and effective for use for people age 50 and older. The company's test is part of a new field of tests aiming to catch cancer in people who otherwise appear healthy. The FDA will make a final decision in the coming months.
3: That is Lisa Dwyer. On Wall Street, stocks fell Wednesday. The Dow dropped 352 points, the NASDAQ off 308. This is SRN News.
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0: true worshipers worship the Father in spirit and in truth. Worship Him sincerely, honestly. Worship Him
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0: The song is titled Wanted, and it's sung by Danny Gokey. I'm Lois Framberg, your nighttime hostess, right here from your Network of Praise on this Thursday, September 24th. Good morning. I hope your day will be wonderful. Here's Ephesians 6:12. For we are not fighting against flesh and blood enemies, but against evil rulers and authorities of the unseen world, against mighty powers in this dark world, and against evil spirits in the heavenly places.
1: In a sense, we all live in earthquake zones. 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Life's quakes remind us how breakable and vulnerable we are. 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He proved it by His blood when He died on the cross to pay for every sin you've ever committed. To learn more, call 888-NEED-HIM.
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0: Toby Mac, Lord, it feels good. Some people are surprised to find that it isn't easy being a Christian. Once we put our faith in Christ, we immediately find that we have an adversary, the devil, who wants to bring us down. The spiritual battle rages every day, and this battle will not end until we're safe in the arms of Jesus.
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2: ProPublica wants you to believe that pro-life laws are killing women with ectopic pregnancies. The facts say otherwise. According to the Charlotte Lozier Institute, 28% of all abortions now happen through telehealth. That's over 300,000 women a year who are mailed abortion pills with no ultrasound, no exam, and no doctor to catch an ectopic pregnancy. These telehealth abortion businesses are largely unregulated and ship pills to nearly anyone who's willing to click on them. The abortion industry stripped away every medical safeguard and then blames pro-life laws for the consequences. What's putting women in danger isn't protection for the unborn. It's the abortion industry and their reckless mail-order abortion scheme.
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4: Writing to Timothy, the Apostle Paul wrote, "I have fought the good fight, I have finished the race, and I have remained faithful. And now the prize awaits me, the crown of righteousness, which the Lord, the righteous judge, will give me on the day of his return. And the prize is not just for me, but for all who eagerly look forward to his appearing." 2 Timothy 4:7-8. That's what the cross is for. Cade Thompson.

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3: With SRN News, I'm John Scott. President Trump and Xi Jinping have a packed agenda for their talks at the White House. The leaders on Thursday tackling issues like trade irritants, artificial intelligence safeguards, and the war in Iran. President Trump wants China to use its influence with Iran while Xi seeks to halt the U.S. arms sales to Taiwan. A fragile trade truce had been set to expire in November, but the two countries agreed Wednesday to extend it for 2 months. Earlier, Secretary of State Marco Rubio says it's vital for the two leaders to talk.
4: The United States and China are the two largest economies in the world. The United States and China are probably the two most powerful militaries in the world. The relationship between the United States and China will define the 21st century. What happens in that relationship? The idea that we would not interact with them at the highest levels is irresponsible. It's outrageous. We have to.
3: This is Xi's first visit to Washington in a decade. The FBI investigating an apparent hack of its jobs website.
5: The FBI took its jobs website, FBIJobs.gov, offline after a hacking group claimed it had stolen personal data from the website. Shiny Hunters claimed responsibility for the hack in a message circulating on social media that also says the group gives the Bureau 1 week to correct or remove what it says are false allegations about the group contained in an FBI public advisory from May. The FBI's May advisory characterized Shiny Hunters as threat actors and describes Shiny Hunters as a cyber criminal group specializing in large-scale data breaches and extortion. I'm Lisa Dwyer.
3: President Trump's pick to run the Food and Drug Administration facing questions from Senate lawmakers considering her nomination. Thursday hearing is likely to focus on Dr. Heidi Overton's views on vaccines and abortion drugs. This is SRN News.
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Seasons change. The message in the music does not. I never would ever know how good God is. Stay encouraged this season. Darkness has to leave up in this light. Oh. Stay here. Hallelujah. It really is amazing grace. Your network of praise.

0: Lauren Daigle, hold on to me. I have fought the good fight. The word that Paul used for fight pointed to the Greek contest in which men would struggle against each other with all their might. This reminds us that the Christian life is a constant process of moving forward, and the moment we stop moving forward, we will start moving backward. Thus, we need to put on our armor. We need to suit up.
1: 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I can't wait. 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Met their future wife on the way to scuba class in college. In the reset, we'll be in Matthew 7 talking about the narrow gate. And from a shepherdess like me, that means a lot. Back-to-back tracks from Seth Schleter, collaborations, and more from Everyday Hallelujah, the new book from Phil Wickham. 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
1: Chandler Moore, God, I'm Just Grateful. Ephesians 6:11 and 12 tells us, "Put on all of God's armor so that you will be able to stand firm against all strategies of the devil. For we are not fighting against flesh and blood enemies, but against evil rulers and authorities of the unseen world, against mighty powers in this dark world, and against evil spirits in the heavenly places."

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4: Wouldn't it be great to think that we could reach a plateau in our lives as believers where we are somehow above all temptations and struggles? 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We need to stay alert and aware and be constantly moving forward. 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
3: With SRN News, I'm John Scott. A federal judge has temporarily blocked President Trump's move to ban three news outlets from the White House grounds and said CNN, MSNBC, and Politico must have their access restored. The ruling released early Thursday, the latest development in an escalating showdown between the president and media outlets whose coverage he dislikes. Mr. Trump announced he was banning the outlets on September 18th, assailing what he called fake news. At the United Nations in New York, Ukrainian President Zelensky urging the world's leaders Wednesday to keep choking Russia's revenues and impede its war efforts. Zelensky says easing sanctions on Russia will not help end the war in his country.
4: It may make life more comfortable for rich Russians, but it also gives the war more time for Putin to send poor people into the kill zone. So Russia's revenues must remain a target.
3: And there are concerns at the UN about artificial intelligence.
5: Secretary General Antonio Guterres said,
6: "Killer robots must have no place in our future."
5: Anthropic CEO Dario Amodei says the concerns are real.
7: If managed poorly, I even believe that AI could be a risk to humanity as a whole.
5: OpenAI's Sam Altman says AI companies need to be regulated.
8: They must be shaped through democratic processes and by governments accountable to the people that they serve.
5: Computer scientist Yoshua Bengio says there are three global threats from AI.
9: First, catastrophic misuse, for example, by terrorists. Second, power concentration. And third, loss of control of AI.
5: Bengio says the warnings are not a marketing stunt. I'm Ed Donahue.
3: Southwestern Mexico bracing for heavy rain and mudslides after Polo became a major hurricane in the Pacific. Hurricane Polo expected to skirt Mexico's Guerrero states, emerging coastal areas and up to 6 inches of rain. This is SRN News.
10: 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Strive for peace with everyone and for the holiness without which no one will see the Lord.
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0: Stephen Curtis Chapman, One True God. Faith is the substance of things hoped for, the evidence of things not seen, Hebrews 11:1. This verse introduces one of the Bible's great chapters, what someone has called the Bible's Hall of Fame, beginning in Genesis with Abel, Enoch, Noah, and Abraham, and continuing through the Old Testament. The author spotlights those spiritual heroes who stayed faithful to God in the face of almost overwhelming odds. Why did they remain faithful?
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0: I remember driving one day and seeing this dad and his teenage son like walking beside each other near our high school.
1: Oh, that's the best.
0: Yeah, I thought the exact same thing. Look at that. What a great dad-son moment. And then as I got closer...
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0: I realized they're both staring at their phones.
1: And walking?
0: They weren't even looking at each other. They weren't talking. He was looking at his phone. He was like, they weren't even engaged with one another. And I thought, how sad.
1: Boy, that's pretty typical though, isn't it?
0: Yeah, and I just thought, we can do that. We have done that. And I want to say to all of us, look up today. Get your eyes off your phone. Seize the moment and engage with that person.
1: We're Ann and Dave Wilson, and that's Real Family Life.
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2: When Marines stormed an insurgent safe house in Iraq, they found themselves trapped in a room with a live enemy grenade. In one incredible act of courage and love, their wounded sergeant tucked the grenade under his body and died so others could live. And there's someone who loves you like that. It's Jesus, God's Son, who took the full brunt of the punishment for your sin when he, in the Bible's words, carried our sins in his body on the tree. You need this love. You need the man who died in your place. We'll help you get started with him at 888-NEED-HIM.
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4: With SRN News, I'm John Scott. A federal judge ruling in favor of three media outlets that sued to have their access to the White House restored. Mark Mayfield reports.
5: It comes after President Trump accused CNN, MSNBC, and Politico of creating fake news and negative coverage and banned their journalists. They sued. The White House television press pool stopped covering Trump's events, and an emergency hearing was held Wednesday. In an overnight ruling, U.S. District Judge Tim Kelly ordered the administration to temporarily lift the ban. I'm Mark Mayfield.
4: President Trump welcoming Chinese President Xi Jinping to the United States, but Republican Senator Roger Wicker, chair of the Senate Armed Services Committee, said President Trump should be under no illusions about the real Xi Jinping.
6: During every minute of dialogue, our commander-in-chief should keep in mind that his guest is a brutal, unelected, and oppressive dictator who seeks to dominate his neighbors and whose massive military arsenal is aimed directly at the United States of America.
4: The two leaders meet at the White House on Thursday. The FBI investigating a criminal hacking group's claims that it had stolen very sensitive data from the Bureau's jobs website. In consumer news, more than 100,000 pounds of raw pork, beef, and goat are being recalled nationwide after being sold with fake USDA inspection labels.
7: The USDA says the meat was shipped in bulk by A&D Foods and that the meat was not properly inspected and could contain harmful contaminants or undeclared allergens. The raw meats were shipped nationwide and may have been repackaged under different labels. Officials say consumers should not eat the recalled meat and should throw it away or return it to the place of purchase. There are no reports of illnesses. I'm Scott Carr.
4: This is SRN News.
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0: 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The heart wants what it wants. 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

0: Jamie McDonald, Ain't No Way. Good morning, I'm Lois Framberg with weather information for your network of praise. Today is Thursday, September 24th. Expect fair weather conditions today, featuring above normal temperatures, light winds, and clear skies under a dry southwesterly flow aloft.
1: I'm Steve O'Dell with Mission Network News. The Iranian Revolutionary Guard Corps says it will use different weapons, strategies, and targets if the United States escalates the war. The IRGC is the militia arm of the regime, but Lana Silk, president and CEO of Transform Iran, says the regime lost its legitimacy a long time ago. Last week, a pro-government Muslim cleric in southeastern Iran was shot and killed by unidentified gunmen. Silk believes things like this will spread as Iranians take matters into their own hands.
2: There was a lot of trust in the West intervening, and I think that trust has been lost. So there is a sense that if we want to get this done, we're going to have to try to do more drastic things ourselves.
1: God remains in control of every detail of Iran today, and he is good.
2: Pray in partnership with the church that is really in the front lines, paying a heavy price to be bringing the gospel to that nation.
1: And today marks the International Day of Sign Languages, highlighting the importance of language access for deaf communities. Door International's Rob Myers says sign language is the first language of most people born deaf. It's their primary pathway to information, including scripture. However,
3: only one sign language has a full Bible available, and that is in American Sign Language.
1: This lack of access leaves deaf communities largely unreached.
3: There's around 70 million deaf people worldwide. Less than 2% of those deaf people know and follow Jesus. And so that creates a huge urgency as we're looking at trying to complete the Great Commission.
1: 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I'm Steve O'Dell.
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4: With SRN News, I'm Rich Thomason in Washington. It was a rare honor President Trump bestowed upon visiting Chinese President Xi. Mr. Trump was at Joint Base Andrews yesterday afternoon to personally welcome Xi to the U.S. The two leaders exchanged greetings on the tarmac. Today, correspondent Laura Winter says they'll be getting down to business.
5: The two world leaders will talk about trade and AI, artificial intelligence. These two topics expected to dominate the conversation. After the meetings are over, a state dinner is scheduled for later this evening.
4: It has already been announced that a U.S.-China trade truce is being extended to January. The UN General Assembly will hear from Israeli Prime Minister Netanyahu today. He says he'll stand up for Israel's heroic soldiers amid criticism from New York City's Mayor Zohran Mamdani. No comment from the White House to a judge's ruling temporarily striking down President Trump's White House ban on CNN, MS Now, and Politico.
6: Donald Trump stripped these three media organizations of their White House passes last Friday after accusing them of publishing verifiable falsehoods without providing examples. The outlets said it was because the president did not like their reporting and that the ban violated the U.S. Constitution's protections for a free press and free speech and due process protections. A lawyer for the government urged the judge not to restore the reporters' passes until after a visit by China's president Xi Jinping, citing national security concerns.
4: The BBC's Ione Wells. Parts of coastal Virginia, the Tidewater region, flooded this morning as a powerful storm cranks up in the Atlantic. Expected to move north, bringing winds and heavy surf to the Jersey Shore, coastal New York, and New England, and it's expected to hang around for a few days. On Wall Street, the Dow futures down 170 points. This is SRN News.
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0: Promises sung by I Am They. And Job lived happily ever after. Or did he? Once upon a time, promises a happy ending. But real life rarely reads like a fairy tale. Pastor Chuck Swindoll will reinforce this truth by telling the tragic story of Job. It's a story of suffering, loss, and yes, surrender. Don't miss Pastor Chuck Swindoll's uplifting account. When hope has the final word, we'll hear that message this morning, shortly past 9 o'clock, right here on your network of praise, on Insight for Living.
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0: Matmar, gonna be all right. 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
1: 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This is Ken Ham, author of the popular new book, Defending God's Existence. Even the simplest cell is incredibly complex. So how do evolutionists believe they came about? Well, one common theory is that early, simpler cells engulfed bacteria. These bacteria didn't get consumed and somehow started to serve a supportive role in the cell, eventually evolving into the complex cell structures of today. But these cell structures aren't just floating around in the cell. They're integrated with the cell's nucleus, which has all the information to produce the proteins these structures need. Without this information already in place, the structures would be worthless. You know what? Evolution is just storytelling.
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2: At SRN News, I'm Rich Thomason in Washington. CNN, MS Now, and Politico will be able to return to the White House, at least for now. Federal judge has put President Trump's ban on those media outlets temporarily on hold.
3: Trump on Friday banned the three news outlets from the White House, calling their coverage of him fake news. Although the ruling is in effect for only 14 days, U.S. District Judge Timothy Kelly ruled the White House is to immediately return, reinstate, and restore the news outlets' access. Kelly, whom Trump nominated in 2017, says the government must have clear standards for conduct that would lead to revoking a press pass, and he called the standard of objectionable reporting outlined in letters the White House sent to the three news outlets so vague it does the trick. I'm Donna Warder.
2: President Trump was there. He was on the tarmac at Joint Base Andrews yesterday afternoon to personally welcome Chinese President Xi to the U.S. Such a personal greeting, highly unusual. Today, there will be talks at the White House before a lavish state dinner. Already, it's been announced a U.S.-China trade truce is being extended to January. Today's discussions are expected to cover trade, AI, and U.S. support for Taiwan, among other issues. President Trump is extending an invitation to Russian President Putin to attend the G20 summit in December in Miami. If Putin accepts, it will be his first in-person visit to the G20 since 2019, prior to the invasion of Ukraine. Addressing the UN General Assembly for the first time since assuming power, Venezuela's acting president says her country is coming back strong following setbacks suffered earlier this year. On Wall Street, the Dow futures, 178 points lower. The Dow futures are down. NASDAQ futures off 317. This is SRN News.
4: 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Strive for peace with everyone and for the holiness without which no one will see the Lord.
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Ronnie Clemens for The Good. Home Sweet Home. Whit finally returns to Odyssey, but Connie can't seem to meet up with him. Find out what happens tonight, shortly past 6 o'clock, right here on your Network of Praise on the next Adventures in Odyssey. It really is Amazing Grace. Phil Wickham and Crowder.

0: Bye.
1: The afters say goodbye. Say hello. Are you looking for security in worldly things? If you are, it's a recipe for a disappointment. This morning on Turning Point, Dr. David Jeremiah will help you experience true security now and for eternity. Continuing in Ephesians, Dr. David Jeremiah will conclude his message, Eight Spiritual Blessings, this morning first at 5:30, and then again shortly past 10 o'clock right here on your network of praise on the program Turning Point. I'm Lois Ramberg. Have a wonderful September 24th, Thursday.
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3: 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Tricia Thornton says parenting is often a cycle of rupture and repair, much like our relationship with God.
2: To me, parenting is a constant pattern of rupture, repair, rupture, repair, rupture, repair. 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It will take time. I always tell people our disconnections did not happen overnight. So the connection is going to take some time also, but it can happen.
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2: 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Acknowledge it, and then slowly begin to embrace the stillness.
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2: So I met my wife at a country music bar. She just said, "I'm a divorced mother of two, so if I never see you again, I completely understand." She challenged me early and often in our relationship about what I believed. I started to take a different perspective on what life was all about. Her parents were tragically killed in a tornado. She was angry, and she was willing to call out to God and ask God why and yell and scream, but never lose her faith. Everything that she's been talking to me about, this is what it looks like. There were a number of moments in my life when I felt like people didn't believe in what I was capable of doing. Get cut by Green Bay, but there was always something internally that just said, "You can do this." We're so grateful that God's plan was better than our plan. He's always there for me, no matter what the circumstances are.
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3: 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That's a good reason not to look for security in worldly things. Today on Turning Point, Dr. David Jeremiah returns to the book of Ephesians and shares wisdom on how you can experience true security both now and for all eternity. To introduce the conclusion of his eye-opening message, Eight Spiritual Blessings, here's David.
4: And we return today to Ephesians chapter 1, where we camped out yesterday, listing the spiritual blessings that Paul gave in his letter to the Ephesian believers. And if you get through this list and you don't feel buoyed up in your spirit and excited about what it means to be a Christian, you're not reading the same Bible that I am. God has done some wonderful things for us. We forget them, we take them for granted, and sometimes we let the personal grievances and difficulties of today rob us of the truth of these wonderful blessings. So it's good to review them. Most of all, it's good to know where they're found in the Bible. And I'm happy to be able to share them with you in this broadcast today. The book of Jonah has been our discussion up until this point. We finished it just a few days ago, but you can still get the study guide and the CD package that goes with that series. And I hope many of you will do that and teach that in your small groups. It's a great study. Also, during this month, we're featuring the calendar, The Light of the World. It is a 14-month calendar, begins in November. That's why we offer in September to get it to you in time. You can start listing all of your scheduled events in the little blocks for each day. There's a Bible reading schedule embedded in the calendar, and many other things that you will want to have. And it's just so beautiful. You hang it any place in your home, and it will be a focal point for people who come to see you, because it represents the light of the world, who is Jesus Christ. This calendar is yours for the asking when you send a gift of any size to Turning Point during the month of September. And we say thank you with this gift and with these words. Here is part two of Eight Spiritual Blessings. Verse 5, the second blessing Paul revealed to us is that not only are we chosen, but we are also adopted. Verse 5 says, having predestined to us to adoption as sons of Jesus Christ to himself, according to the good pleasure of his will. And there's another one of those dangerous words, predestined. You probably heard of that word before. Paul doesn't use that word in the way many people use it today. He was not saying that in eternity past, God predestined the entire outcome of your life so that you don't have free will and don't have the ability to make any real choices. No, the word predestined just means to set boundaries around something so that it stays on a certain course. Here's what the Bible says. God chose you in eternity past, and then he predestined or predetermined in his sovereignty that you would be adopted as a son or daughter in his household. This is a critical truth because adoption in the ancient world was way different than it is now. We have an adopted child, and we've been through the adoption process, and we know what that's all about. But in Paul's day, children didn't really have any legal rights or status until they reached a certain age, till they became mature. And when that time came, the child would be brought forth and officially recognized as an adult, which meant they were granted all the rights and all the privileges they deserved as an adult within that family. So what God communicated through this passage of Scripture is that when he chose us in the past, he determined that we should

0: be adopted into his family as mature sons and mature daughters, we would have all the rights and privileges associated with a member of his family. That's news, of course, but here is the really astounding thing. The Bible says that because we have been adopted as mature sons and daughters in the family of God, we have the same status with Almighty God as Jesus Christ. We are co-heirs with him, the Bible says, which means everything Christ has with the Father, we have with the Father. Try to let that reality sink in for a moment. You have been chosen by God. You have been blessed not just with inclusion in his household, but full adoption as a son or daughter. You are legally and spiritually a child of God. And then Paul says, and this one I like about as much as any of them, we are accepted. I recently came across a video featuring a young man named Kurt Kinley from Normal, Illinois. At the time of filming, Kurt was 20 years old and working two jobs. He also had Down syndrome. And the video captured the moment that Kurt opened an acceptance letter from a local community college. As he takes the letter out of the envelope, you can see the anticipation on his face, as well as the fear. His head swivels from side to side as he reads the first few sentences, and then he raises his arms in triumph and says, "I'm in! I've been accepted!" Kurt's laughter and shouts of joy are quickly drowned out by his family and friends gathered around him. And after a moment of filming, he literally bounces with joy. His mom asks him to read the letter out loud. He started to do that. He stands with his father, and he dutifully reads the first sentence. And here's what the sentence said. "We are pleased to inform you that you have been accepted." And he couldn't go any further. He just fell apart. Oh, what it means to be accepted. Oh, and college is important. But to be accepted in life. As you look around the world today, men and women, what you see is Kurt Kinley's not the only person looking for acceptance. That's the case for all of us. Acceptance from our parents. I've heard so many stories from guys who grew up in my generation who never really ever felt accepted by their father. And they say, "Well, that was a different generation. Fathers back then didn't communicate very much. They just sort of were stoic, you know. I hope you didn't have a stoic father. And if you are a father, don't be a stoic father." Sometimes acceptance from our friends. We live in a culture right now where the internet rules and so many kids are getting off the track because they don't feel accepted, and they go to the internet and they try to find acceptance there and they don't find it. And if they're not careful, they get on the wrong side of somebody and then they get bullied on the internet and sometimes destroyed. More suicides happening in that age group than we have ever had in the history of our country because of the lack of being accepted. Acceptance from the world, acceptance where you work. It now includes the shadowy specter of social media, and then there's acceptance from God. How do I know that God has accepted me? Those of us who have chosen to follow Jesus can rest assured on that last count. As Paul makes clear in verses 5 and 6, we have already been accepted by our Heavenly Father. Having predestined us to adoption by sons by Jesus Christ to himself, according to his good pleasure, to the praise and glory of his grace, by which he has made us accepted in the Beloved. Notice the word beloved. It's a term that refers to Jesus Christ. There are three times in Scripture where heaven opens and Almighty God looks down on his Son and says, "This is my beloved Son in whom I am well pleased." Paul was teaching you and me, who were chosen and adopted, that we have also been accepted, and because of Jesus Christ, we belong to his family in the same way that Jesus Christ belongs to his family. Don't you love that gift? Isn't that a blessing worth treasuring? Almighty God accepts you in the same way he accepts his own son, his beloved son, Jesus Christ. So when you're having that moment of concern, and maybe sometimes it's a little bit of self-pity too, and you wonder, does anybody accept me? Do I belong to anybody? Does anybody care? Let me ask you to go back and read this again. Underline it with your pen. Almighty God has accepted you. Listen to me. If you've been accepted by the highest source and power in the universe, you have flat out been accepted. And you belong to God. And you don't have to walk around wondering, Do I fit and do I measure up? You measure up with God because he uses the measuring stick of Jesus Christ. And when he looks to measure you, he measures Jesus Christ in your place. And Jesus Christ always measures up. We are chosen. We are adopted. We are accepted. And then the Bible says we're redeemed. Look at the next verse in the longest sentence in the Bible. In whom we have redemption through his blood, the forgiveness of sins according to the riches of his grace. Now that's a word we hear a lot in church, and I'm glad to get off those other more distinguishing terms and talk about redemption. What is that? What does it mean to be redeemed? Well, in the Greek language Paul used to write this letter, to redeem something meant to buy it back and cause it to be set free. We think of redemption primarily as a theological concept, but it carried more of a financial association in the ancient world. My wife, Donna, and I have had the privilege of traveling around the country a lot. Some years back, we stopped in a southern city and stayed at a hotel. While we were checking in, the concierge said to us, "Be sure you go and see the marketplace." I said, "Why is that so important? I mean, after all, if you're married to my wife, you've been to a lot of marketplaces, right?" I'll never forget his answer. He said, "Just about a block from this hotel is one of the old slave markets they used to use to sell and buy slaves. But they've turned it into a kind of flea market. And you ought to go down there and see it." Well, we did. We went down, and I have to tell you, I had the eeriest feeling while we were there. I was walking through a place that represented one of the worst moments in the history of our nation. A period in which men and women created in the image of Almighty God were bought and sold like pieces of property. Just like the various goods being marketed and purchased at that flea market today. It's a terrible thought, a terrible image, but I want you to keep that image in mind as you read Romans 6, 17 and 18. "But God be thanked that though you were slaves of sin, yet you obeyed from the heart that form of doctrine to which you were delivered. And having been set free from sin, you became slaves of righteousness." What a wonderful text that is. The Bible says that you and I used to be slaves on the slave market of sin. What does that mean? Before you come to Christ, it's impossible for you not to sin. I mean, you still sin after you become a Christian, but it doesn't have to be that way. But before you have a power within you to help you not to do sinful things, you're a slave to it. You say, "Well, I'm a good person." But you know, the Bible doesn't look at it that way. The Bible looks at it not only by what you do, but the motives you have by doing it. What is your purpose? Before you become a Christian, you don't have the ability not to sin. So you become kind of like a slave. You're caught up in the slave market of sin. But one day, Almighty God came down to buy us back. Did you know what he used for collateral? He used his own son, Jesus Christ, and his precious blood. He bought us by the precious blood of Christ off of the slave market of sin. And that blood was spilled on the altar of the cross. And he bought us back so that we could be free not to sin and free to do right. He redeemed us. We are chosen. We are adopted. We are accepted. We are redeemed. And then it says, we are enlightened, verses 8 and 9. This is kind of a wordy text, but we won't get too much into it. Let's read it. "Which he made to abound toward us all in wisdom and prudence, having made known to us the mystery of his will, according to his good pleasure, which he purposed in himself." Now, there's two phrases here that I want you to notice. First, God's riches and grace abound toward us in these ways, through wisdom and prudence. When we become Christians, God gives us a certain kind of wisdom and prudence. And then God makes known to us the mystery of his will. This goes back to the idea that before you become a Christian, you can't understand God. You can't understand godly things. You just wonder, what is that all about? What are those crazy people doing that think that? Well, let me give you a verse of scripture that explains it. 1 Corinthians 2:14 says, "But the natural man does not receive the things of the Spirit of God. For they are foolishness to him. He cannot know them because they are spiritually discerned." What Paul is saying is that before you become a Christian, you can't understand. I've had so many people that I've talked to over the years, telling them about my faith in Jesus Christ and leading them to a relationship with Christ. And they say something like this. One guy once told me, you know, I used to try to read that Bible you have, and it never made any sense. And he said, then I accepted Christ, and in the meantime, somebody rewrote the Bible. And what he meant was that now that he had the Holy Spirit in his heart, he began to understand the Bible. We can't understand spiritual things in the natural. We need the spiritual. And the Bible says that when you become a Christian, what happens is that you become capable of understanding the mysteries of God. There's a verse in John. Basically, it says this. If you want to know God's will as a Christian, you can know it, and that's a promise of God. The issue is sometimes we don't want to know it. We want to know it so we can measure it against our other options. You have to know the will of God so you will do it. You have to say, okay, Lord, tell me what to do, and I promise you when you tell me what to do, I'll do it. That's how you find the will of God. We are chosen and adopted and accepted and redeemed and enlightened. And then the Bible says we have an inheritance waiting for us. Ephesians 1, 11 and 12. In him also we have obtained an inheritance, being predestined according to the purpose of him who works all things according to the counsel of his will, that we who first trusted in Christ should be to the praise of his glory. Now listen, if you're a follower of Christ, you have an inheritance that is reserved especially for you. Because you are mature sons and daughters in God's family, because you have been adopted into his family, and you have been accepted by the Father, you have all the rights and privileges that come with that legal status. And one of those rights and privileges is an inheritance that is a special blessing each of us will receive one day. Let me give you a little thought. If you are putting all your resources in what you have here today, you are gradually moving away from your treasure. If you put your resources in the things of God, you are gradually moving toward your reward. You got to make a choice. What is that inheritance? What does he mean when he says we're going to get an inheritance? I don't really understand that completely, but the Apostle Peter offered us a little more in terms of a description. He said, blessed be the God and Father of our Lord Jesus Christ, who according to his abundant mercy has begotten us again to a living hope through the resurrection of Jesus Christ from the dead, to an inheritance incorruptible and undefiled that does not fade away, reserved in heaven for you. In other words, Peter says, you are a Christian and God has a special reward, a special inheritance for you in heaven. Notice how he describes it. It's incorruptible, it's undefiled, and it doesn't fade away. It isn't subject to inflation, praise the Lord. I read a sad story about a woman named Kathy from Astoria, Oregon, who passed away inside a homeless shelter. Much of Kathy's life was difficult, and she had addicted herself to drugs. She was suffering from mental health issues. She was alone and disconnected. Spent years on the street with no safe place to call home. In other words, she needed a lot of help. But the saddest part of her story is this. Her mom had passed away some years before and left her daughter $884,000 deposited in a state bank. And people had tried to connect Kathy with the money she was owed. There were newspaper ads and even a private investigator hired to locate her. But unfortunately, Kathy was never found and the money remained unclaimed at the time of her death. I want to tell you that won't happen with your inheritance. God has promised to us it is incorruptible and it is reserved in heaven for you. Whatever the nature of that may be, it's more wonderful than anything you can imagine. It's more grand than anything you can possibly write down on a sheet of paper. We have an inheritance, and then number seven is we are sealed. In him you also trusted after you heard the word of truth, the gospel of salvation, in whom also having believed, you were sealed with the Holy Spirit of promise. What does that mean, we were sealed? The Bible says this. When you become a Christian, a number of things happen at that moment. One of them is that the Holy Spirit comes to live within you, comes to live within your heart, not your heart muscle, but the heart of who you are, the real you, your personality, your spirit, your soul. The Holy Spirit comes to indwell you. You say, well, I always thought that you had to do something after you got saved, and then you get to, the Bible says you can't be a Christian without the Holy Spirit. And the Holy Spirit comes to live within you. Most people live their whole lives and don't realize the tremendous resource they have living inside of them. The Holy Spirit enabling them to live their lives in a way they could never imagine. And when the Holy Spirit comes to live within you, that Holy Spirit serves as a seal that you are God's. He is the guarantee that tells you no matter what is happening in your life, things are going to be okay because God is with you. He's in you. And the best way I can explain that is what happens when you send a piece of registered mail. When you go to the post office and you fill out a form and give them the letter, and then they stamp a seal on that letter so that nobody can open it without the recipient knowing what happened. That seal provides a guarantee for the authenticity of the letter. The Bible says the Holy Spirit is the guarantee that what God promised from the past, He's going to fulfill in the future. How do I know I'm going to get what God has for me? The Bible says the Holy Spirit lives in my heart. How do I know the Holy Spirit lives in my heart? Because the Bible says He witnesses with my spirit that I am a child of God. And so the Bible tells us one of the blessings we get when we become a Christian is the guarantee that everything that God promised to us, He will fulfill. We are Christians. The Holy Spirit is the seal. Because we have the Holy Spirit, we know that one day everything He says is true is going to happen. As followers of Jesus, we are chosen, adopted, accepted, redeemed, enlightened, given an inheritance, sealed, and now finally, we are secure. Notice again verse 14, the guarantee of our inheritance until the redemption of the purchased possession to the praise of His glory. Some older translations of Scripture replace the word guarantee with the word earnest. Do you ever hear of earnest money? Do you know what earnest money is? We don't use that term very often, but it's a real estate term. And when you go to buy a piece of real estate, you put down some earnest money so that you're not just messing with them and they're not wasting their time. Usually it's enough to be painful if you lose it. So earnest money is the idea that you're going to buy this house that you've seen. By making that payment, you are showing the seller that your offer is serious. You are putting your money where your mouth is. In a similar way, the Holy Spirit is the earnest money for our inheritance. He has provided part of our inheritance so that we can rest assured and rest secured in His promise that He is going to take us one day to be with the Father. To say all of that in another way, once we receive the blessing of the Holy Spirit in our lives, our salvation is secured. The Spirit is proof positive that you and I will be in heaven one day. Some of you might want to argue over the doctrine of eternal security. You go ahead and argue it, but don't argue with me because I already made up my mind. I've read the Bible, and the Bible says when the Holy Spirit comes to live within you, God doesn't come and take Him away. And as long as you have the Holy Spirit in your heart, you're on your way to heaven. How are we to say what we need to say to all these blessings? Ephesians 1, 3, and 14 says it this way. All praise to God, the Father of our Lord Jesus Christ, who has blessed us with every spiritual blessing in the heavenly realms because we are united with Christ. He did this so we would praise and glorify Him. It was a sad day in the Williams household when they learned their neighbor, Ken Watson, had passed away. Ken's death wasn't a surprise. He was 87. And he suffered a lot of setbacks in his health. But Owen Williams and his wife knew that Ken's passing would be especially difficult for their young daughter, Katie. You see, Katie was only 2 years old at the time, and she had a special connection with Mr. Watson. In fact, he treated her more like a granddaughter than a neighbor, made special effort to deliver Christmas presents every year, and his passing would leave a really empty place, not only within their neighborhood and street, but in little Katie's heart as well. Thankfully, that's not the end of the story. It turns out Ken Watson had one more trick up his sleeve before he died, or to say it more accurately, one more gift to give. Shortly after Ken's death, his daughter stopped by William's home carrying a large bag. She said it was for Katie. Inside were 14 gifts Ken had purchased for his friend. 14 wrapped gifts to bless the young girl for the next 14 Christmases. He said, I kept reaching into the bag and pulling out another gift. Seemed like they would never end, 14 of them in that bag. The gifts that Ken Watson left Katie Williams were something special indeed. But the gifts God has showered on us are infinitely better. Upon his death, Mr. Watson delivered 14 gifts to last for 14 years. But God the Father has lavished us with every spiritual blessing that span the horizon of time from eternity past to the eternity of the future and right into our lives today. So we have been blessed even more than little Katie. We have been blessed with eternal blessings chronicled for us in this longest verse in the Bible. the book of Ephesians. Aren't you glad you know where that is? That is a place you will turn to often. When you get discouraged or when you begin to wonder what God is up to in your life, here is a very special place for you to spend some time in those days. Hey, tomorrow we're going to talk about salvation, pure and simple. Recently, we had begun work on the revision of the Jeremiah Study Bible, and in that Bible we have some articles that we produce on various subjects, and one of them is on what is the nature of salvation. And it reminded me how easy it is for us to talk all around salvation without really ever dealing with it as it is in the Bible. So tomorrow and Monday, we're going to talk about salvation, pure and simple. If you've ever wondered about the real core issues of salvation, don't miss these next two broadcasts. Thank you for listening. I'm David Jeremiah, and I'll be here tomorrow. Hope you will be too.
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0: SRN News, I'm Rich Thomason in Washington. First they'll talk, then they'll dine. President Trump will host Chinese President Xi for talks at the White House today. This evening it's a lavish state dinner. Meanwhile, a U.S.-China trade truce, which was due to expire in November, has been extended to January. BBC's Stephen McDonnell is in Beijing.
1: There's no way Xi Jinping could leave the U.S. without the tariff peace continuing. Both leaders will speak about the progress that they're making and the warm friendship between their countries. But there are these huge differences. For example, Donald Trump doesn't agree with Xi Jinping on the extent to which AI should be regulated. There's a disagreement over the supply of U.S. semiconductors to China and Chinese rare earths to the U.S. And of course, don't forget, they're both competing for global dominance.
0: The two presidents are also expected to discuss China's support for Iran in the war with the U.S. Australia's Prime Minister Anthony Albanese says he's extremely concerned about OpenAI's security breach of a government website. He says the AI pioneer took too long to report the incident. OpenAI's agent infiltrated an Australian Health Department website on June 18th, the incident reported in September. Federal judges blocked for 2 weeks President Trump's ban of three media outlets from the White House grounds. U.S. District Judge Timothy Kelly says CNN, MS Now, and Politico must have their access restored. Israeli Prime Minister Netanyahu to address the U.N. General Assembly today. He's expected to rebuke New York's mayor for accusing Israel of a horrific genocide against the Palestinians. On Wall Street this morning, the Dow futures down 151 points. NASDAQ futures off 278. This is SRN News.
2: KGLA, good morning. And the forecast for the day today, patchy fog this morning, otherwise partly sunny and then becoming sunny with a high near 82. Mostly clear tonight with a low of 54. Tomorrow, nice day, mostly sunny and 81, maybe a little bit of a breeze blowing through. Sunny and 73 on Saturday. And Sunday brings our next chance of moisture, 30% chance during the day on Sunday, 70% chance that night. 52 degrees now. Time for today's meditation on your network of praise. I'm Dave Brown, reading from Pastor Colin Smith's book, Unlocking the Bible Devotional. Great Balls of Fire. Acts 2:3, what looked like flames or tongues of fire appeared and settled on each of them. Try to imagine yourself among the 120 people when this happened. What they saw at first must have looked absolutely terrifying. A great ball or pillar of fire was coming right toward them. The astonishing thing was that none of them was burned. Where we come across a fire that rested on something but did not burn it up? In the story of Moses and the burning bush. The angel of the Lord appeared to him in a blazing fire from the middle of a bush. Moses stared in amazement. Though the bush was engulfed in flames, it did not burn up. Exodus 3:2. Then God told Moses, I am who I am. And Moses realized he was in the immediate presence of God. When God appeared to Moses, Moses was a believing man whose life was going nowhere. He had settled into semi-retirement in the desert. God came to him in the fire to give him a new commission, to deliver God's people from the land of Egypt. God called this man out of an aimless retirement and gave him a ministry that was for the glory of God. At Pentecost, the church was like Moses in the desert. Nothing was happening through them to advance God's purpose in the world. Then God's fire came down. Imagine the fireball coming nearer and then dividing into individual flames or tongues of fire. You remember that when the fire came to Moses, he was commissioned to advance God's purpose. So you wonder, who will the fire rest on now? Will it be Peter or perhaps James and John? Maybe it'll be all three of them. You look up with awe as you see one of the flames coming toward you. Then you look around at the others in the room and a flame of fire rests on every one of them. God is commissioning every believer to advance His purposes in the world. The presence and power of Almighty God rests on you. Everyone, including you, has a part to play in advancing God's purposes for the world. God's Spirit rests on all those who love Jesus and follow Him. Today's programming is a gift from Janet Adolph of Helena, Montana, with thanks to the Lord for introducing her to your network of praise, and in honor of her wonderful daughter, Katie, on her birthday today. Well, it's 7 minutes after 6 o'clock. Why not? Let's get to some music this Thursday morning. Dave, Marcy, and Amy with you, and this is Torrin Wells, Like You Love Me.

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Wait For Me. That's Zach Williams on your network of praise. It's 14 after 6 o'clock. Lauren Daigle, These Are the Days.

0: These are the days. It's Lauren Daigle on your Network of Praise. 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
1: I'm Steve O'Dell with Mission Network News. Chinese President Xi Jinping meets with U.S. President Donald Trump today in Washington. Christians hope China's persecuted church will be part of the agenda. Todd Nettleton with the Voice of the Martyrs USA highlights Pastor John Tsao.
2: He has already served his 7-year prison sentence, but he has not been allowed to leave China. He's not been issued a passport or an exit visa or the ability to leave. Now, he has residency status here in the United States. His wife is actually American, and so he could come to America if the Chinese will allow him to leave. But now he's also been diagnosed with late-stage cancer.
1: Pray Today's summit addresses religious freedom and Pastor Tsao's case. Pray, too, for strength for China's persecuted church. Next, Iran is among the fastest-growing churches in the world, but it is one of the most difficult places to reach with the gospel. To fill the immense need, Lana Silk says Transform Iran developed an AI chatbot named Kairos, designed to lead people to Jesus.
3: It's answering questions in a really thoughtful, Bible-based, considered way.
1: It has helped people who cannot find human support or do not feel initially comfortable with it. Silk tells the story of a woman who committed adultery and broke her marriage, but then talked to the chatbot and was directed to the grace of God and reconciliation with her husband.
3: Kairos, you know, just the way the tool is designed, it just keeps pushing for the next step. It pushed her to then go and involve their pastor.
1: This AI tool is available in most countries and is free to use for the poor and persecuted. Pray that those who need it find it, and that it will accelerate faith. 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I'm Steve O'Dell.
0: 20 minutes after 6 o'clock, your Network of Praise. Good morning, Amy. Good morning to you. And what's that weather look like?
4: It is a good Thursday morning. A lot of sun around the region. Pretty calm in northwest Montana, northern Idaho. Mostly sun today. Light winds and highs near 77. Central Montana, sunny with calm to light winds and highs near 86. Southwest Montana, central Idaho, sunny and light breeze with highs to 78. Northeast Montana, northwest North Dakota, sunny and calm with highs to 83. Jamestown, North Dakota, showing mostly cloudy skies, light breeze and highs to 72. In south central, southeast Montana, north central, northeast Wyoming, patchy fog through mid-morning, otherwise part sun, full sun this afternoon with highs to 82. Cheyenne, Wyoming, in for a chance of showers this afternoon, but part sun and highs near 70.
0: All right. Thank you, Amy. It is 21 minutes after 6 o'clock. Your Network of Praise, Thursday morning. 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

0: just that good. 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
1: Hi, I'm Johnny Erickson Tata. The other night I was lying in bed while Ken was in the kitchen, and I was just reflecting on the day. It had been so very sweet. I'd read some things in God's Word that touched me deeply. And while lying in bed, I was overwhelmed by a powerful affection for Jesus. Words of praise suddenly began tumbling out. I started giving him thanks for my health, my husband, work, friends, family, and then near tears I choked out, "Oh Jesus, I love you. You are so kind and merciful." No sooner did I say that when a little voice in my head whispered, "Now don't be telling Jesus you love him too much. He might test you." Well, I knew where that came from, and maybe you experienced the same. If so, do not let Satan rob you of your affection for Christ. If you love Jesus, tell him out loud. Like Psalm 107 says, "Let the redeemed of the Lord say so."
2: Good morning, KGLE Areas, your network of praise. Our Thursday is showing patchy fog to start and through mid-morning hours, then part to full sun coming with highs near 82. Tonight clear and a low of 54. Tomorrow, mostly sun, increasing afternoon breeze and highs near 81. Saturday, mostly sunny with north breeze and highs to 73. Sunday, with a chance of showers and highs near 70. It's 50 right now in Glendive. 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Don't let them take these backpacks home. Stop by, say hi, bounce a while, and have a great start to the school year. From KGLE, your network of praise.
0: 6:30, your network of praise, Thursday morning, scooting right along with this week. Dave and Marcy here. Good morning.
3: It is scooting, isn't it?
0: Yes, right along toward a lovely weekend coming.
3: Grab your helmet because the weekend is coming.
0: All right. Sounds good.
3: Scooter safety. You should always be wearing a helmet. Just
0: Thank you, Mom.
3: Yes. Yep.
0: Brandon Lake, Jen Johnson. Too good to not believe.

0: Push him back, way back.
1: That's us. We're everything that has breath.
0: There you go.
1: We're going to praise the Lord.
0: There you go. That's good. That is Elevation Worship with Praise.
1: Lots of songs of praise this morning. I'm loving it.
0: It is 39 minutes after 6 o'clock, and Jeremy Camp, Keep Me in the Moment.

0: Get me in the moment to Jeremy Camp on your Network of Praise, 6:43 Thursday morning. Good morning.
1: Good morning.
0: Only mercy. Only mercy. We'll talk about what Mercy's up to in just a moment.
2: 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The Bible teaches us that everything we possess has come to us because God gave it to us. 1 Corinthians 4:7 says, "What do you have that you did not receive? And if you did receive it, why do you boast as though you did not?" Our responsibility with our possessions is to use them as God's stewards, using them, that is, as He would Himself. In Acts chapter 2, we see a picture of the early church selling their property and possessions to make sure that any need was met. They had open hands and hearts with all that they owned. This is an expression of Christian fellowship in the church, sharing what we possess. And as we do, we'll receive opportunities to point others to the one who gave us everything in the first place, our Savior Jesus Christ. What are some ways that you can give what God has given you? For more on growing in your walk with God, visit our website at sharelife.today. That's sharelife.today.
3: Good morning, KGLE Area's your Network of Praise. We are in for a patchy, foggy Thursday to start, then sun to come with highs near 82. Tonight, mostly clear, our low to 54. And tomorrow, sunny skies, southeast breeze and highs near 81. Saturday, we'll be looking under sun with northwest breezes, highs to 73. Sunday, with a chance of afternoon showers, part sun and highs to 70. Right now, we're at 50 in Glendive.
4: 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This is Janet Parshall, host of In the Market, coming to you on Moody Radio. 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Then Robert Morgan is going to join us. He's got a great new devotional that will teach us how to meditate on God's Word. 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
0: From 3 to 5 this afternoon. 6:45, your Network of Praise. Good morning. Do you remember, what, a couple of months ago, Marcy had a little black critter with white stripes down its back?
1: Yeah, that was a mess.
0: Yeah, skunk.
1: And, haven't seen that guy in a while. I just made some adjustments to food situations, and I was able to, I think he moved on.
0: That's good.
1: Yeah.
0: Maybe he's a little nervous about the company you're keeping now.
1: Last night, on my security camera, I saw a decent-sized black bear hanging out by my house.
0: How close?
1: Right at my front door, yeah.
0: How about that? A bear.
1: Yeah,
0: a black bear.
1: I didn't get a chance to thank him for getting the skunk to move on. But I am National Geographic over at my house lately. I'm getting a little... over it.
0: Yeah. Oh, well. We enjoy the story. So you went from a little black guy to a great big black guy.
1: Big, huge black bear, yeah.
0: Well, keep us up to date, please.
1: Yeah, no white stripe on that one.
0: Keep the picnic baskets away from him.
1: Apparently.
0: 6:46, I am they, and crown him.

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1: it's time to wake up.
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7: With SRN News, I'm Rich Thomason in Washington. The two presidents have a packed agenda for today's White House talks.
8: China's President Xi Jinping arrived in Washington Wednesday. President Trump traveling out to Joint Base Andrews in Maryland, along with First Lady Melania Trump, to meet Xi and his wife, Peng Liyuan, plainside.
9: One of his motivations for coming here is
8: Bonnie Lin at the Center for Strategic and International Studies.
9: To be able to engage with President Trump, encourage President Trump to, in some ways, rein in what he believes to be hawks within the Trump administration.
8: Treasury Secretary Scott Bessent says the two leaders will extend a trade truce, which had been set to expire in November, until January. Ben Thomas, Washington.
7: The judge says President Trump must let him in. U.S. District Judge Timothy Kelly says MS Now, CNN, and Politico must have their White House access restored, at least for now. Ruling the president's ban on those media outlets is likely unconstitutional. He also rejected the administration's national security arguments. First, it was the Kennedy Center. Now, President Trump's aides may want his name on another iconic Washington landmark.
10: They're reportedly considering adding the president's name to Ford's Theater, where President Abraham Lincoln was assassinated in 1865. Staff members are circulating a list of government sites that could potentially have the president's name added to them, including Ford's Theater, according to reports citing people familiar with the discussions. An administration official told news outlets that the idea had been discussed, but they weren't sure about the status.
7: Correspondent Bill Alexander. The CEOs of Anthropic and OpenAI have told the UN Security Council stepped-up global coordination is required to control risks posed by artificial intelligence. The Dow futures down 145 points. This is SRN News.
2: Good morning, KGLE weather. Our Thursday showing patchy fog through mid-morning, then sun with light breeze and highs near 82. Tonight clear with a low of 54. Tomorrow, mostly sunny skies. Light southeast breeze increasing in the afternoon and highs near 81. Saturday, sunny and 73. Sunday, a 30% chance of afternoon showers. Part sun and highs near 70. Right now, we're at 51 in Glendive.
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2: Thanks, Janet. Oh, she has a daughter named Katie, too, Dave. You guys have a ton in common.
1: Daughters named Katie are awesome. I'll just tell you that.
2: Thank you for sponsoring, Janet. We are so thankful for you. And happy birthday to Katie.
1: And this is David Marcy here on a Thursday morning with Casting Crowns. Only Jesus.

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0: Lord, it feels good. That's from Toby Mac on Your Network of Praise. 10 minutes after 7, Dave and Marcy here on a Thursday morning.
1: Good morning. Marcy, that's the latest from Toby Mac right there.
0: What?
1: I'm just
0: looking. No, don't see it.
1: What?
0: I'm looking at the top boys and girls' names for 2026. Sorry.
1: My name is unique like me.
0: That's true. Olivia is the top girl's name this year.
1: Oh, that's a good name.
0: Charlotte is number two.
1: I like that name too.
0: I had an Aunt Charlotte.
1: Did you?
0: Yeah. Oh. It's, you know,
1: I don't know very many
0: Charlottes. It's the old names coming back. That's been happening for the last several years. Yeah. And so there you go. Emma's number three.
1: That's a great, all for, great names.
0: For boys, it's Liam number one.
1: I know Liam.
0: You also know number two, Noah.
1: It's a good name.
0: It's your son's name. Oliver Theodore.
1: Yeah.
0: You know what shocked me?
1: What?
0: David is number 35. That's a huge increase.
1: Whoa.
0: All the Davids, come on. Here we go.
1: gather around.
0: Back.
1: That's a good name too, Dave.
0: Interesting to see.
1: Yeah.
0: Let's see. It is 12 minutes after 7. Hey, it's Your Network of Praise. Rachel Lampa, Megan Woods for King and Country. All of them are on the way, but first, one of our favorite pastors.
2: You know, it's an interesting thing, but my grandfather was always younger than my father. Hi, I'm Chuck Swindoll. My dad was old when I was born. I just made him older as I lived out my life. Not my granddad. He was enthusiastic and he was fun. He really lived. It was my granddad Lundy who taught me to drive. I'll never forget driving a 39 Ford right into the side of his garage. Tore off the front fender. My granddad just sighed and said, "Hey, I can buy new fenders, but I can't buy a new grandson. Let's try that again." Hey, that's my granddaddy. What a magnificent memory.
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0: Pastor Chuck Swindoll coming back at 9 o'clock this morning. Amy, just, you could count on it. She's here every hour. Give us a rundown on the forecast. And Amy, welcome back. What do you see today?
4: Good morning. Yes, a peek at a mostly sunny day. Northwest Montana, northern Idaho. Today, mostly sunny with light wind and highs near 77. Central Montana, we're in for sunny skies. Light south breeze, our highs to 86. In southwest Montana, central Idaho, sunny with light southwest wind today and highs to 78. Northeast Montana, northwest North Dakota, sunny and calm with highs to 83. In Jamestown, North Dakota, partly cloudy skies, highs to 72. In south central, southeast Montana, north central, northeast Wyoming, patchy fog through mid-morning, then sun to come with highs near 82. And Cheyenne, Wyoming, we'll see a chance of afternoon showers, possible thunderstorms, partly sunny today with highs near 70.
0: All right. Thank you, Amy. It's 14 minutes after 7 o'clock. Here is For King and Country. For God is with us.

Why? Because a happy family is better than an unhappy one. That's why. Everything's gonna be all right. Your network of praise.

0: Somebody to You. That's Rachel Lampa and Andrew Rip on your Network of Praise, 21 after 7 o'clock. There is a contest coming up this morning.
1: That's true. It's Thursday. Ooh, we get to go up against your gigantic brain today.
0: No. Yeah. We get to dig into the Bible. Yeah. Bible trivia.
1: Yeah, that'd be good.
0: Let's just make it once. Heaven down here.

0: 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You are not alone. 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

0: New creation, that's Mac Powell on your network of praise. That is good news indeed.
1: Yeah.
0: 28 after 7. Sharing the good news, your network of praise here at home from Libby, Montana,
1: mm-hmm.
0: our newest station, to Tangier, Morocco. that's quite a span. That's part of the outreach of as your network of praise impact continues to spread the gospel through New Life Africa and all the different ministries.
1: It's really cool seeing what God is doing, and we couldn't do any of it without your help, without your support.
0: Mm. Yeah, right. So thank you for your faithfulness mm-hmm. through the years. It's nice having trusted friends who are excited about sharing the gospel as mm-hmm. we are.
1: Keep praying.
0: Yeah, we're going to be talking more about that in a week and a half, less than a week and a half, as we kick off this year's Share-a-thon. October the 5th, it all kicks off.
1: That's right. And if you would like to see more information or go ahead and pledge online now, you absolutely can. Just go ahead and pray about it and get involved. Go to ynop.org.
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3: Good morning, Thursday weather in KGLE areas. We're in for patchy fog to start, then lots of sun. Today, light breeze and highs near 82. Tonight, clear with a low of 54. Tomorrow, mostly sunny with afternoon winds out of the southeast increasing and highs near 81. Our Saturday, sunny and light breeze with highs near 73. Sunday, a chance of afternoon showers. But part sun, light breeze, and highs near 70. It's 52 now.
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0: 7:31, your network of praise. Good morning. Feeling pretty good this morning. How are you feeling, Marcy?
1: Good, yes.
0: Are you sure? Are you really sure?
1: Why do you ask?
0: Duke University conducted this survey. They found out that women wake up far, far more grumpy than their male counterparts.
1: Mm-hmm.
0: I'm feeling pretty good this morning. How are you feeling, Marcy?
1: You're a brave man. I think
0: true.
1: We all can agree on that.
0: The study does say that females need more sleep than men.
1: Yeah, I've heard that.
0: And it's tough on them physically and mentally if they are forced to go without it.
1: Yeah. Oh, man, sleep is so important.
0: I'm going to play a nice long song.
1: Oh, man.
0: You just put your head on the desk.
1: Okay, thank you.
0: All right, this is Phil Wickham.
1: It's good for all of us.
0: Oh, yeah. House of the Lord.

0: Music you love is one thing. Music that loves you back? Life-changing. The music
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0: Praise God gave. That's Matt Hammett on Your Network of Praise. 7:39. Good morning. Good Thursday. Friday Eve.
1: Mm-hmm.
0: Remember the good old days when you used to say that all the time?
1: Yes.
0: Yeah. Fond memories.
1: I was so obnoxious back then. I'm so much more mature now.
0: Yeah, that's
1: I let Dave do the Friday Eve now.
0: Yeah,
1: so.
0: I'm the one who's heading backward.
1: Yep. Backsliding.
0: Reverting back to childhood.
1: Backsliding to immaturity.
0: We all have our own goals. That's mine. Matt Maher, gonna be all right.

0: And Mar, gonna be all right. It's your network of praise. Good morning, 7:43.
1: It is gonna be all right, Dave.
0: It's gonna be dandy. Despite what Jim's gonna tell us in a few minutes.
1: Probably.
0: Yes, the news horse coming up. It is your network of praise.
2: 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But ask someone about one of their children, and most people can talk a long time. The concept is one thing, but people are another. This is also true when it comes to religion and knowing Jesus. Those with religion can talk to you about it, but those who truly know Jesus will talk to you about him. Some people may even know all about Jesus, but not know Jesus personally. It is possible to have a lot of religion and still miss Christ. 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
3: You know, I say that college Jody that Robbie fell in love with was way more fun, I think, than newlywed Jody, who was trying to juggle a job and a house, you know, and a new marriage. And then along comes mother Jody, and mom Jody, you know, is less fun because she's starting to worry. And so I think sometimes Stanley Hauerwas is an expert of some kind. I don't know exactly his degree, but he writes that the challenge in marriage is learning to care for the stranger to whom you find yourself married. Because you do wake up sometimes and say, wow, you know, you've changed, I've changed, we're all changing.
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1: Mm-hmm.
0: It is 7:45. Micah Tyler.

0: Rain. Crowder, Mandisa, your network of praise, 752. This is actually an NBC News headline.
1: What?
0: Keep your refrigerator and freezer door closed. That's the best way to keep food fresh for as long as possible.
1: Back up. Hold on. We're backing up. We're backing up in a second.
0: I'm telling you.
1: In today's news. Yeah. Like, legitimately, news.
0: Keeping your fridge and freezer door
1: I'm looking at your screen. This is
0: closed.
1: An actual headline.
0: It's the best way to keep food fresh for as long as possible. I'm telling you.
1: Is my dad writing for the NBC News?
0: Yeah, turn off the lights.
1: I'm pretty sure my dad works
0: for this is a good day. If that's a headline story. All right? Everything's going to be okay. It's your network. We'll find out in a few minutes.
1: Yeah.
0: 753 with Forrest Frank.
2: I've got so much to be thankful for. Look, I got a

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2: Here in the newsroom, I'm Joe Miller. State lawmakers moving forward with a plan to demolish the former governor's residence in Helena. Montana Senate Complex Advisory Council voting 8-1 this week to tear down the former executive residence at 2 Carson Street and convert the area to a green space. The residence has served as home for Montana's governors for over 6 decades, but is now in need of millions of dollars of repair due to deferred maintenance. Federal judge is ordering the release of 24 immigration detainees being held in Cascade County. The judge there ruled late last week that the agents arrested the detainees without taking the necessary legal steps and says agents failed to obtain warrants before making arrest and also failed to establish the suspects were likely to flee. 24 detainees were released from Cascade County Detention Center last Friday. A woman facing charges after allegedly threatening 2 teenagers with a knife in Missoula. The sheriff's office there says a woman called 911 Monday night to report her 2 teen children threatened by a woman living at a home off Ursus Way. The woman says her children feeding livestock near the home when the woman threatened them with a knife. The woman that allegedly barricaded herself inside the home when police arrived refused to come out. She eventually emerged just before midnight after police used less than lethal tactics against her. Gallatin County launching a new text message service to provide voters with reminders about upcoming elections. Gallatin County Elections Department launching the new service. Voters will receive a text from the department's TextMyGov number inviting them to opt in to the service. Wyoming Department of Transportation reminding commercial drivers they must self-certify before traveling over Teton Pass. Requirement is part of ongoing safety measures following multiple incidents involving heavy trucks on the steep mountain roadway. WIDOT says the certification process ensures drivers understand current conditions, restrictions, as well as safety expectations before attempting that route. Drive safe in those areas. And that's a look at your news headlines on your Network of Praise. I'm Jim Miller.
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10: With SRN News, I'm Rich Thomason in Washington. It was a rare honor that President Trump extended to visiting Chinese President Xi. Mr. Trump was at Joint Base Andrews to personally welcome Xi to the U.S. Today, correspondent Laura Winters says the two presidents are getting down to business at the White House.
11: The two world leaders will talk about trade and AI, artificial intelligence. These two topics expected to dominate the conversation. After the meetings are over, a state dinner is scheduled for later this evening.
10: And it's already been announced that a U.S.-China trade truce is being extended to January. Unemployment claims edged a bit lower last week. The Labor Department reports 197,000 people filed for unemployment. That's a drop of roughly 1,000 from the previous week's revised total. There's been no comment from the White House on a judge's ruling. It temporarily strikes down President Trump's White House ban on CNN, MS Now, and Politico.
12: Donald Trump stripped these three media organizations of their White House passes last Friday after accusing them of publishing verifiable falsehoods without providing examples. The outlet said it was because the president did not like their reporting and that the ban violated the U.S. Constitution's protections for a free press and free speech and due process protections. A lawyer for the government urged the judge not to restore the reporters' passes until after a visit by China's president Xi Jinping, citing national security concerns.
10: The BBC's Ione Wells. Parts of coastal Virginia, the Tidewater region, seeing floodwaters this morning as a powerful storm cranks up in the Atlantic. The early season nor'easter is expected to move north, bringing winds and heavy surf to the Jersey Shore, coastal New York, and New England. Stocks in the red on Wall Street. The Dow is down about 200 points. The Nasdaq off 155. 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
13: Good morning, Thursday. KGLE areas 802, and we may still see some patchy fog through our mid-morning hours, but then sun to come with light breeze and highs near 82. Tonight, clear with lows to 54. Tomorrow, mostly sunny skies, light to moderate southeast breeze, highs near 81. Saturday, sunny with light breeze, increasing in the afternoon, highs to 73. Sunday, a chance of showers. Right now, Glendive at 52.
0: Today's good news verse from your network praises Hebrews 12:14. 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
1: 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Katie, that's an old song.
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1: I've got them all memorized, all those songs. Hey, it's David Marcy here on a Thursday morning. Mm-hmm. Good morning. An hour of fun-filled music.
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0: That's my turn to talk right there. I was just
1: he was making room
0: talking
1: for
0: to Marcy about the contest.
1: Yeah, you gotta exercise your brain.
0: Just the right question. That's what I get for live radio. It is 11 minutes after 8 o'clock.
1: Yeah.
0: Your network of praise. And no, we're not quite ready.
1: He's still working on it.
0: It's on the way. Colton Dixon. Up and up.

0: Up and up. That's Colton Dixon on your network of praise. Beep, beep, beep, beep, beep, beep. That's the sounder for the news. Marcia has the latest update on a very important topic.
1: I mean, it's still early. Fat Bear Week is this week from Katmai National. Is that how you say that?
0: I think so. Yeah.
1: Okay, in Alaska, they're doing Fat Bear Week, so they're putting bears head to head, belly to belly.
0: Belly to belly, yeah, yeah.
1: And you get to vote. Day one is over, so the votes were in for day one, and they're going to start voting again. It's 10 a.m. Mountain Time is when the voting starts again.
0: When does this all come to an end?
1: I don't know. I think it's Fat Bear Week, so I'm guessing like the end of the week.
0: The end of the week, probably. All right.
1: I'm guessing.
0: We're by that.
1: I'm paying way more attention to this than I ever do Shark Week. I'm way more invested in this.
0: Yeah. And... Yeah,
1: because I just had a visitor last night. You know, like I got to represent, and I'm a Bears fan. Like it just
0: you had a bear at your door last night.
1: I had a bear at my door last night, and I'm from Chicago originally, so I'm a Bears fan. Like it just makes sense for me to be invested in.
0: By the way,
1: for
0: keeping track, he ate her dog food
1: in the garbage can
0: with the lid on.
1: Yeah,
0: and last night took away the cat food feeder.
1: Yeah, I thought I had gotten everything. I didn't even think about the cat feeder. It's an automatic cat feeder. It just sits there, and I had gotten rid of the other foods, you know, sources because I didn't want it to come back, but I forgot about the feeder.
0: But he's probably keeping...
1: It's gone now, so no worries.
0: Keeping the skunk away.
1: Yeah, that's the good news.
0: 16 after 8 o'clock. Your network of praise.
2: The French say ingratitude is the mother of every vice. And the Spanish believe that ingratitude is the daughter of pride. How does ingratitude lead to vice and pride? I had to think about it for a moment, but I think I get it. When I'm not grateful for what I have, I may be willing to break man's or God's laws to get what I think I deserve. And when I am proud, I believe I have only myself to thank for my good fortune. Both are dangerous. You see, the Bible says everything we have comes from God. So, gratitude always leads to contentment and humility. This is David Jeremiah encouraging you to get on the road to new life. 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
0: And Pastor David Jeremiah coming back at 10 o'clock this morning here on your network of praise. 17 after 8 o'clock. What do you see there, Amy, in the forecast?
4: Well, unblocked sun around most of the region. In northwest Montana, northern Idaho, mostly sunny skies. Today, light winds, highs near 77. In central Montana, sunny skies, light to moderate south wind and highs near 86. In southwest Montana, central Idaho, sunny with light breeze and highs near 78. Northeast Montana, northwest North Dakota, sunny today, calm and highs near 83. Jamestown, North Dakota, mostly cloudy with highs near 72. In south central southeast Montana, north central northeast Wyoming, patchy fog ending soon for part sun and highs near 82. Cheyenne, Wyoming, with a chance of afternoon showers, partly sunny today, highs near 70.
0: 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It is 18 minutes after 8 o'clock. Your network of praise and Ryan Stevenson, No Matter What.

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0: Rescue Me, that's We the Kingdom on your network of praise. It is 25 after 8 o'clock. Bible trivia is on the way. This is an interesting one.
1: Okay, so you found a good one, you think?
0: Well, I was trying to decide. Yeah, I think we're going to do it.
1: Okay.
0: All right, it'll be interesting. It is your network of praise.
2: Knowing God from Harvest with Pastor and Evangelist Greg Laurie.
3: Happiness. It's something we all want, but it can be so elusive. And it's not unique to our day and age, by the way. 2,000 years ago, the Greek philosopher Aristotle made this statement. Happiness is the meaning and purpose in life. It's the very aim and end of human existence. But how can we find happiness? Sometimes people say money will make you happy. Well, we know that's not true. No possession, no career, no amount of success, no matter how many followers you have on social media, none of these things are going to bring you the happiness you want in life, but a relationship with God will. But we have to admit our sin and ask God to forgive us. You say, well, Greg, I've done some pretty horrible things. No matter what you've done, God will forgive you. But you must come to him and say, Lord, help me. I can't change myself, but I need your help. I need your forgiveness. Come into my life. That's why Jesus went and died on a cross for you 2,000 years ago, because there was no way you could save yourself. But while we were yet sinners, the Bible says Christ died for us. And so if you've never asked Jesus Christ to come into your life, you can do it right here, right now. And you will find the happiness you've always wanted. Not from seeking it, but from seeking and knowing God.
2: 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Answers to questions about the Christian faith, online courses for Christian growth, and video messages from Pastor Greg Laurie can be found at harvest.org.
4: Good morning, KGLE areas, your network of praise. We're in for a patchy fog a little bit longer today, then part sun and southwest breezes with highs to 82. Tonight clear with a low of 54. Tomorrow, our Friday mostly sunny, southwest breezes increasing into the afternoon, highs near 81. Saturday sunny and 73, moderate breeze. Sunday a chance of showers and a high of 70. It's 52 now.
5: 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Questions like, can the devil read our thoughts? Or can demons occupy objects? 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Then Robert Morgan is going to join us. He's got a great new devotional that will teach us how to meditate on God's Word. 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
0: From 3 to 5 this afternoon. It is 8:28. Your network of praise. Good morning. All right, you ready?
1: I don't have to do anything. I get to sit here and watch your gigantic brain do its thing.
0: Push the button. Here we go. Ladies and gentlemen, it's what you've been looking forward to every Thursday. Yeah. About

0: Yeah,
1: that's catchy.
0: That's catchy, isn't it? Yeah. Makes you want to sing along.
1: Sure.
0: I'll play it again for you in a little while. All right, it's Bible trivia indeed, and it's one winner per household per 30-day period, and if we get you on the phone, turn down your radio so there's no feedback.
1: If you feel like challenging Dave's gigantic brain, the number to call is 866-752-5257.
0: It is actually, people don't know this, she's looking at my brain through a magnifying glass, so... Explains a lot.
1: It's fully based on the size of your head.
0: I mean, all right, let's get to this, please. This is I'm going to describe someone in the Bible. You tell me who it is. All right, he was a world traveler.
1: Okay, there's a few of those.
0: Okay. Skilled in using the Word of God.
1: Ooh. Okay, a world traveler, skilled in using the Word of God. Okay. Mm-hmm.
0: I'll give you one more. He argued with Michael.
1: Huh. Well, that definitely narrows
0: it
1: down.
0: Isn't that interesting? Yeah.
1: Yeah. 866-752-5257. Do you know this world traveler who is skilled at using God's Word and
0: argued with Michael? Yeah, let's see. Morning. You are on your network of praise. Who's this?
2: Hi, this is B in St. Ignatius.
1: Hi, B.
0: Good morning, B. How are you?
2: I'm doing fine.
0: So, B, who is it I'm describing?
2: Is that Paul?
0: No, not Paul.
1: Good guess.
0: Thank you, B. Thanks for calling in this morning.
1: The world traveler thing, you think, yeah, because Paul did a lot of traveling.
0: Yeah. Morning, you're on your network of praise. Who's this?
1: Hello?
2: Hello?
0: Hi, who's this?
3: This is Lola from Park City.
1: Hi,
0: morning,
1: Lola.
0: What do you think? Who am I describing?
3: I think it's Satan.
0: That's right. I was almost not going to do this one. I thought, you know, it's
1: a good point.
0: Bible.
1: It's good to know.
3: It had me stumped at first.
1: Yeah. Oh, no. Yes.
3: Until you got to argue with Michael, and
1: exactly.
3: I was thinking, well, who will argue with Michael? Archangel.
0: Exactly.
3: I could only think of in Jude when Satan was arguing with Michael over the body of Moses.
0: That's exactly.
1: Right.
0: Jude 9.
1: Yeah.
0: All right. Hey, well done.
1: Who would have the audacity?
0: Well, I could think of one.
1: Yeah.
0: I'm going to stick you on hold real quick. We'll get a prize to you. Thank you for listening.
1: Yeah, no, I think it's a good thing to bring up because of the second clue. He's skilled in using God's word.
0: Yeah, he misuses it.
1: Yes.
0: But
1: for confusion and all of that.
0: Of course, world traveler, we read about that in Job 1.
1: You had one more clue that you never got to.
0: Yeah, he's been called the prince and power of the air.
1: Yeah, that would have for sure given it away.
0: Ephesians 2, too.
1: Yeah.
0: Yeah, Satan. All right. It is 32 minutes after 8 o'clock. It is your network of praise, and just dawned on me. There's a perfect song I have to follow this up with. Give me just a second.
1: Okay, yeah.
0: Look through my index cards.
1: He's got to flip through the records.
0: Yeah, all right. Okay, here we go. From the late Keith Green.
1: Yes. This is your jam for sure.
0: No one believes in me anymore. It's your network of praise. Good morning.

the drive home. It can be positive, despite the traffic. Get there. Listen for Dave Kirby, afternoons on your network of praise.

0: singing from the perspective of Satan. Mm-hmm. No one believes in me anymore. Mm-hmm. Segue right into, let me tell you about my Jesus.
1: Right? That is a good, good lineup there.
0: You're now with Caprice, 20 minutes before 9 o'clock, and plugged in just a moment. Right now it's Terry and Ed. He sees you.

0: He sees you. That's Terry, and on your network of praise, you're a Bear Grylls guy, aren't you?
1: Yes, I actually love watching. There's this thing that Plugged In's about to talk to that I've been watching with my kids. It's super fun. It's gross, but it's super fun.
0: Okay.
1: Because he does like survival stuff with these guys.
0: Let's get the review from Plugged In.
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8: A few days ago, I needed to look up a couple verses of Scripture. As I reached for the Bible on my desk, it occurred to me that I have several Bibles in my office. In fact, more than a dozen. 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And if I need some clarification, I have several different Bible commentaries on my computer and my phone. Having the Word of God so readily available has been a life-changing thing for me. 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Proverbs 6 tells us that the instruction and correction we receive from God's Word is the way to life. Pray for those who are working to get the Word of God into the hands of those who are still waiting for it. 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
0: Thank you, Roger. 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Your network of praise.
1: Can we pray for our friends in the north? Our friends from the north.
0: What are you talking about?
1: The people in Canada. I want to pray for them because I was just telling you. You know how I am about food stuff. I find some of the weird food stuff. Kraft, for some reason, has turned mac and cheese into a soda flavor.
0: Oh.
1: It's only available in Canada, and I'm just throwing it out there. We should be praying for our
0: they
1: friends.
0: Can be the safeguard if they reject this entirely.
1: Do not let this go over the border. Well,
0: yeah.
1: Yeah. Mac and cheese soda? Cream soda flavor. Ew. Ew to that. Ew.
0: Even Marcy doesn't go for that one.
1: No, thank you.
0: 8:47.
1: A.
0: This.
1: Get it?
0: This, yeah. That's Forrest Frank with OK.

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1: It's good morning.
0: When waking up,
1: it's time to wake up,
0: isn't optional. Six to nine on your network of praise.
1: You're

0: need to breathe. Fall on me.
1: You were just talking about them yesterday because they had won a bunch of different... It was the Dove Awards, right?
0: Yeah, right. Tied for the most in one category, and I can't even remember what the category was.
1: But it's still... I couldn't believe it was Need to Breathe.
0: Yeah. Yeah. You bet. They've been around a while.
1: They've been around a long time. I love it.
0: Hey, this song's been around a while, and more people want to record it and have recorded it. This version from Shane and Shane... The Rich Mullins classic. This is Creed.

0: Creed, Shane and Shane on your network of praise. Oh, it's 9 o'clock, Mercy.
1: Officially.
0: You know what that means.
1: Pastor Chuck Swindoll.
0: Great preaching on the way. And tomorrow's morning show, the Friday edition.
1: That's right.
0: It's going to be good. It is 9 o'clock.
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7: With SRN News, I'm Rich Thomason in Washington. As the coastal nor'easter prepares, or the coastal northeast prepares for the arrival of a powerful early season nor'easter, Hawaii is getting set for some rough weather of its own. Tropical storm Nolo may morph into a hurricane tomorrow.
8: We do expect some significant hazards with Nolo. Extremely heavy rainfall, life-threatening catastrophic flood size impossible, especially in areas of terrain across the Big Island and Maui. We're also expecting large and damaging waves along portions of the Big Island's coast into the weekend.
7: National Hurricane Center's Eric Blake. CNN, MS Now, and Politico are asking a judge for an immediate hearing to address the White House's continuing ban on their reporters despite a court order. A federal judge put President Trump's ban on those media outlets on hold for 2 weeks, but apparently the ban is still being enforced.
9: Trump on Friday banned the three news outlets from the White House, calling their coverage of him fake news. Although the ruling is in effect for only 14 days, U.S. District Judge Timothy Kelly ruled the White House is to immediately return, reinstate, and restore the news outlet's access. Kelly, whom Trump nominated in 2017, says the government must have clear standards for conduct that would lead to revoking a press pass, and he called the standard of objectionable reporting outlined in letters the White House sent to the three news outlets so vague it hardly does the trick. I'm Donna Warder.
7: There are talks at the White House today between President Trump and visiting Chinese President Xi. This evening, a lavish state dinner is on tap. On Wall Street, stocks trading lower this morning. The Dow is down 156 points, while the NASDAQ is off 132. The S&P, 16 points in the red. This is SRN News.
1: Today's good news verse from your network of praise is Hebrews 12:14. Strive for peace with everyone and for the holiness without which no one will see the Lord.
0: Today's programming is a gift from Janet Adolph of Helena, Montana, with thanks to the Lord for introducing her to your network of praise, and in honor of her wonderful daughter, Katie, on her birthday today.

0: Once upon a time, four words that promise us a world of kings and queens, brave knights and daring rescues, all wrapped up in a tidy ending, and they lived happily ever after. But life doesn't work that way, even for the faithful, even in the Bible. Today on Insight for Living, Chuck Swindoll opens the Old Testament to the final chapter of Job. In the past few weeks, we've walked a long road with Job, through loss, suffering, through hard-won surrender. And now we arrive finally at his restoration.
1: Please turn with me to the 42nd chapter of Job. And I'll be reading the last eight verses of the book. Please hold your applause. Somebody in the first service wanted to know, do we bury Job today? Job 42, verse 10. The Lord restored the fortunes of Job when he prayed for his friends, and the Lord increased all that Job had twofold. Then all his brothers and all his sisters and all who had known him before came to him, and they ate bread with him in his house, and they consoled him and comforted him for all the adversities that the Lord had brought on him. And each one gave him one piece of money and each a ring of gold. The Lord blessed the latter years, or the latter days of Job, more than his beginnings. And he had 14,000 sheep and 6,000 camels and 1,000 yoke of oxen and 1,000 female donkeys. And he had 7 sons and 3 daughters. He named the first Jemima, the second Keziah, and the third Karen-Hapuk. In all the land, no women were found so fair as Job's daughters. And their father gave them inheritance among their brothers. After this, Job lived 140 years and saw his sons and his grandsons 4 generations. And Job died an old man and full of days.
0: 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Chuck titled today's message, "And Job Lived Happily Ever After." Or did he?
1: From our earliest years, we have been fascinated by stories. When we were very young, they were the stories of imagination, a world that seemed larger than life to us, and they all began with the same 4 words, once upon a time. It didn't matter what time it was, it just, for us, represented a world of kings and queens and princes and knights and fights and love and war and romance and usually marriage, and of course, they all finished the same way. Same 6 words, they lived happily ever after. Oh, that were true. We grow up with the same hope deep in our hearts because some of us are sort of like that. We like looking at the brighter side, and so when we build a house, we think it'll be our dream house, and it's not. The roof leaks, or the electrical doesn't work, or the garage door opener doesn't keep working, or. We get a job. It's a new job, and we think this job is going to be the fulfillment of our wildest dreams, and we find we had to bring ourselves with us when we took the new job, and the people we work with are a lot like the people we just left. So that hasn't changed a great deal. Maybe it'll be different when we have our first baby. Remember thinking that? Oh, just wonderful. then the baby comes. And there are sights and there are sounds and there are smells that were not there before. It just goes on and on. New car. Nothing smells like a new car. It's wonderful. Drive out of the showroom, boom, somebody runs into you and looks just like the old car that you drove in and traded. Reminds me of a little four-year-old girl that came into her mother after she had spent the day at day school. And she said, Mama, I just heard the greatest story. She said, there was this wonderful princess. And she fell into a deep trance. And along came a charming prince. And he kissed her. And it brought her back to life. And then, do you know what? Mother said, sure, honey. They lived happily ever after. She said, no. They got married. In childhood innocence, that little four-year-old put her finger on the truth that a lot of us really don't like to think about all that often, but we have to. Especially true in Bible stories. We love for those in the Bible to live happily ever after. But I can't find one who did. I can't find one. Noah lived this courageous, wonderful life and did this remarkable thing, and the flood came. And he ends his life in naked shame and drunkenness. Doesn't seem right. These wonderful judges that God gave to deliver the nation one after another in the generations that followed, and then they fall on their faces. It seems like most of them are staining their record before they die. Samson judges 20 years. And falls into the arms of a harlot, dies a blind grinder in the Philistine mill. David's life has a dark side as well. We don't want that. We want David to live happily ever after, but before he's finished his life, there's murder and hypocrisy and adultery marking his record. And Solomon, his greater son, wiser than anyone who ever lived on this earth and richer than any in his day, dies a polygamist. Saul, born to be a king, dies a suicide. Peter, crucified upside down. John the Baptizer, beheaded. Paul, beheaded after a life of sacrifice and service, and John, exiled to an island in the Aegean. Isaac Watts was right in the 18th century as he wrote, "Must I be carried to the skies on flowery beds of ease while others fought to win this prize and sail through bloody seas? Are there no foes for me to face? Must I not stem the flood? Is this vile world a friend to grace to help me on to God? Sure, I must fight if I would reign. Increase my courage, Lord." It's not a perfect world. Before we're tempted to lay someone like Job down on a satin pillow and surround him in an unrealistic setting of pristine peace and beauty, we need to remind ourselves he doesn't have that until he goes to heaven. On this earth, no one lives happily ever after. Fulfilled and satisfied? You bet. Challenged and growing and learning? I hope. But happy all the time? Get a life. Not even Job. Before you get to chapter 42, let me have you look at chapter 23 once again. Just one verse. I wonder if Job remembered saying this to his friend Eliphaz while defending himself in his third reply. Job 23, verse 10. Look closely. You'll see it through new eyes now that you see how the story has led to Job's recovery. Back when his body was covered with sores, Back when his friends were against him, family had gone away, children had died, he was bankrupt, sitting in a garbage dump at the outskirts of the city, Job still has the temerity to say, he knows the way I take. When he has tried me, I shall come forth as gold. Look at that. The H is capitalized. It's referring to the living God. Job makes three statements of faith, even in the midst of his suffering. One, I know that God knows my situation. He knows the way I take. Second, I believe it is God who is testing me when he has tried me. And third, I believe that after the trials have ended, I will emerge a better man. There will be gold-like blessings that will come from this affliction. Quite a statement, if you ask me. Realistic, yes, he doesn't deny the trial. But there's hope there. He knows, and he will reward. And that's exactly what we find when we get to the last chapter of Job's life and Job's story. I appreciate the words of one author who said this: it would be a great gift if we could be in Job's position at the end of the book without going through what he did through the book. Gain his knowledge without suffering. But then he adds, realistically, it's doubtful that it can happen. It takes fire to refine gold. Before I go another step into chapter 42, I want to speak to you going through the fire. Just as we are different in our appearance and in our background and in our levels of maturity and age, so we are different in tests. For all you know, the person sitting close to you is going through one of the deepest times of her life or his life. Or that may be you. Fires rage. This vile world is no friend to grace. You may have run right up against the toughest test so far that you've ever experienced. My words, I hope, will not have a hollow ring to them when I say to you two words: take hope. This is not the end. He knows the way you take. When he has tried you, you too will come forth as gold. You're being refined. You are being reshaped. For he is the potter and we are the clay. Better times are coming. If not now, and if not on this earth later, when we stand before him, and when we spend our eternity with him, it will be worth it all. Well, Job, dear Job, I find when I get to the 10th verse of this last chapter of his book that it begins to list for me no less than four great rewards that came his way. Four gold-like blessings from the hand of God. And I enumerate them for us so that you might take hope where you find yourself today. Now, your rewards will be different because our trials are different. The blessings that come your way ultimately will not be the same as Job's necessarily. But these are his, and you will have yours. Take heart. The first of the four blessings I find in verse 10 and verse 12 of Job 42. Job's possessions are doubled. The Lord restored the fortunes of Job when he prayed for his friends. And the latter part of the verse explains what that means. The Lord increased all that Job had twofold. There are times I don't take a verse absolutely literally, but this is one of those I do. I think literally because of what's said in verse 12, everything doubled. Perhaps his land as well as his possessions. Perhaps a larger home was able to be built rather than the one they lived in before. But we are told specifically of the multiplication that occurred over the passing of time with his animals. The Lord blessed the latter days of Job more than his beginning. If you check Job chapter 1, verses 2 and 3, you will read one half these figures. He originally had 7,000 sheep, and he winds up in verse 12, tells us, with 14,000. So his flocks grow as he feeds them and breeds them, so their numbers increase, and there's plenty to eat, and there is plenty of land to graze in, and the sheep grow in number to 14,000. And remember the caravans that Job was a part of in his business? His business doubles. He now doesn't have 3,000 camels, but 6,000 camels. What a sight that must have been, huh? You ever looked at a camel? You looked at one lately? They are weird, weird, weird, weird, weird. They just look funny. We were in Central Florida this week, and we were at a particular place where there happened to have been a mama and a baby camel. And they don't look any better as babies as they do as mamas. And one of them looked at me and went, and I was just glad I wasn't close. I thought, because I knew this verse was coming, I'd been thinking about it, 6,000 of these things running around. But my, in the days of Job, they were like freight trucks. And they would carry the load in the caravans, and his business is increasing, and he's got 1,000 yoke of oxen to work the fields. And it must have been out of every window of his home he could see the luscious plants and the growth of the crops all around him. And he's got 1,000 female donkeys, so he's got everything twice as much as he had before. Not instantaneously, but over the passing of some years, his possessions grew. There's something here, I think, that's kind of between the lines. The Lord chooses on occasion to bless certain individuals with more than is enough. Well, we must learn in our lives as God's people to let it be. Guard yourself from one of life's ugliest habits, and that is envy. I know the great temptation is to remind the Lord of how faithful you have been when you see a neighbor or maybe a friend whose business grows and yours doesn't, or whose life becomes more prosperous, in fact, to the point of being downright rich. Don't decry that. Don't try to outguess that. It is unfair, it is unwise to think that most every wealthy individual has not earned it well or does not receive it from the hand of God. Some of God's dearest saints are eminently wealthy. Let it be. Let it be. If you are one of them, you hardly need the reminder that you didn't create it yourself. It came because of His grace. And if He chooses not to bless you as He has blessed another, applaud it rather than resent it. Job increases, multiplies in enormously. He has come forth as gold, having been tested. Now, there's a second blessing that comes in verse 11. His relatives and friends emerge. Some of you have a sense of humor a little like mine, I'm sorry to say, and you think like I did, where in the world were you guys before he won the lottery here? Someone said, you always know who your friends are when you win the lottery or own a pickup. I think that's a good comment. Job looks up and he's surrounded by all his brothers and, it repeats it, all his sisters. Interesting, they're never mentioned until now. They weren't around when his time was was troubled. Or were they? You don't know that, nor do I. But if they were, they said nothing, and their names are never recorded, nor are their words recorded in the first 41 and a half chapters of the book. But now they come, all his brothers, all his sisters, all who had known him before. You know who I would include? Because they're now forgiven, Eliphaz, Bildad, Zophar, and Elihu. Why not? They're not blacklisted, are they? Because they didn't do the right thing or say the right thing at a time when they too were confused. They're forgiven. If I read correctly, verses 7 through 10, Job even prays for them, and they're restored. So why not be a part of the family reunion? Notice what these people did when they came. They came to him and they ate bread with him in his house, and they consoled him and they comforted him for all the adversities that the Lord had brought on him. What a great family reunion. Remember the days of family reunions? They're kind of scary when you think back on them. They're kind of funny. We had family reunions, not every year, but many years. It got a little weird when Uncle Jake showed up, but until then it was interesting. I loved Uncle Jake, weighed about 400 pounds and had a rope belt. I used to think that was hilarious. My youngest son still loves to hear stories about Uncle Jake, and he was quite a character. I won't go into Uncle Jake any further. I'll just leave it at that. But we had family reunions. My granddad owned a bay cottage, and that's where we would have our reunion, down south of El Campo near Palacios, and we would all pile into this four-room house, and I remember barbecue cooked in a pit outside. The one doing the cooking would use a mop to smear over the... We weren't too clean in those days as we mopped that, slapped that barbecue sauce. Man, that makes my jaws hurt right now when I think about it. Go to bed at night with the mosquito net over your crib and your beds, and just... fun time. I remember hearing my dad and mom laughing in the kitchen as they played 42 with my uncle and aunt. And great moments where they talked about fun stuff, and life got real simple as you sort of made up your mind about it in a family reunion. Job had a time like that. What stories he must have told him. I love it that they comforted and consoled him. Maybe he had a few scars remaining from the sores. Maybe you could tell him about the night he lost all hope of being able to make it. Those are the kind of stories that make a family reunion deeper and meaningful. Now, I notice also, as you have, that each one gave him one piece of money and a ring of gold. Isn't that intriguing? Maybe this was early on and he hadn't yet begun to build back his business, and maybe they wanted to participate in helping him get back on his feet. Remember, he's lost it all. Maybe he had to take all of the rings he had before and sell them to live on it. And they wanted to be sure he had a few nice things as well. Maybe they were housewarming gifts, welcoming him to a new home that he had just built. And they were all happy for him. Men and women, in a fast-paced world like ours, it's easy to lose your roots. Easy to live just for yourself. He stays in touch, and they stay in touch with him. They had a lot to talk about. You know who had a lot to talk about? Is Job and his wife. In many a home where physical affliction hits hard, there's a separation that occurs. Distance is built. Some marriages can't make it. And the wife goes one direction and the husband drifts another. You got to hand it to Job and his wife. They stuck it out.

0: Suffering rarely arrives with easy answers, and Job knew that better than anyone. As we've heard today, Chuck Swindoll reminded us that faith isn't the absence of questions, it's trusting God in the middle of them. Chuck titled today's message, "And Job Lived Happily Ever After." 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I'm referring to Chuck Swindoll's personal memoir called Awakened by Grace. The chapters have been written, the pictures have been selected, and Chuck's memoir is going to be rolling off the printing presses very soon. 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So, did Job live happily ever after? I'm Bill Meyer. 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
2: It is 31 minutes after 9 o'clock, your network of praise, and it's prayer time. 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Hebrews 12:14 says, "Strive for peace with everyone and for the holiness without which no one will see the Lord." Guide us, Lord, in our conversations today to be at peace, to speak words that are peaceful, to not be an agitator, and to be holy in our actions, our words, the way that we carry ourselves through the day today. We want to represent you well and show your love to those around us. We do pray for a listener who is getting ready for retirement, at least moving from full-time to part-time. Pray that you'd give wisdom in this transition. And thank you, as his wife says, thankful for years of safe travels. Thank you for your watch there. We pray for a church that has some missionaries coming to town, and pray that that would be an encouraging time for the missionaries as well as for those who are hearing from them. Thank you for those missionaries, Lord, and guide us as we seek to be an encouragement and a resource for them. Thank you, Lord, that we can give our day to you, and we do pray that you'd guide our speech to be at peace with everyone and for the holiness without which no one will see the Lord, as you tell us in Hebrews 12:14. We pray this in Jesus' name. Amen.
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5: When you come out the door on Saturday and you're going to your date night, you're going to be given an envelope. And then there's an opportunity for you to write a love letter to your spouse. Mm-hmm. Now, I took out my original books from when Dwayne and I first attended an event, mm-hmm. and I brought it. I read it last night, and I cried. Mm-hmm. And this is a cherished memory for me of what he wrote to me.
6: 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I'm Dave Wilson.
7: And I'm

0: So Jonathan and I have been spending a great deal of time as we are nearing retirement age talking about how we want our money to work for us, talking about passive investments that we can make in order to have the continue the lifestyle that we have without much impact when our income decreases, right? We have not done as much talking about how we should be investing in our marriage today for what it will look like in the future when we are retired, you know, because your marriage goes through seasons, much like your money ebbs and flows, so does your marriage. And you need to be investing in it at all times for the outcome that God has for you. So we are going to be talking today to someone who is familiar to the family, but may not be familiar to Family Life Today listeners. We're going to be talking to Jennifer Abbott about what we get to remember, but specifically why your marriage is worth investing in. Jennifer, welcome to Family Life Today.
1: Oh, thanks, Cheryl. It's a pleasure and an honor to be here with you today. We've already had a lot of good laughs and I'm excited to continue on.
0: So Jennifer, tell us a little bit about yourself. Like, how long have you been married? What's the makeup of your family? And what's your role here at Family Life?
1: Okay, I'm married to my husband, Dwayne, and we both work here at Family Life. And we have five beautiful adult children. Now, as far as my role, Cheryl, I gotta tell you, I have the absolute best job ever. Okay. I get to watch God change marriages and lives. Mm-hmm. And what, if you want to know what my title is, it's the Weekend to Remember Speaker Team Manager. So I have the privilege of managing our 50 speakers who speak at our Weekend to Remember events. I get to watch God change marriages and lives and legacies forward. And I every day I pinch myself that I get to do this and that I get to be here with you today. Yeah. What a privilege.
0: What a privilege. Well, what's one of the most remarkable stories that you can remember about God changing a marriage?
1: That's a great question, Cheryl. But I want to share this story about a girlfriend of mine. And she is in this beautiful blended family. Mm-hmm. And she married her husband and inherited three beautiful children. Mm-hmm. I was praying and then I felt moment was right. I'm going to invite her and her husband to a Weekend to Remember marriage getaway. Mm-hmm. So I did, and I set them all up to go. Now, she was texting me throughout the whole weekend, and she was texting me first night, Rocky. You know what they did? They persevered. Then tonight, she said, I have hope in my marriage. Mm-hmm. Then Saturday, they continued on in the journey, and they went on their date night. And then by the end of Sunday, she's texting me, said, this is a miraculous transformation. I cannot even believe how God has intentionally met us in the season we're in right now and transformed our marriage. This is just one story, Cheryl. And I get to hear these every single day. And it never ceases to amaze me of what our amazing God can do.
0: Yeah. So Jonathan and I, as I said before, like we do a lot of investing financially and what have you. We don't always take time to invest in our marriage, not out of malice or, but really just out of distraction, or we're just doing life. As a matter of fact, we have developed a language in our marriage when we feel like we're drifting away from one another. Mm-hmm. Again, not because of a rift or anything like that, just life. We will say, I miss you.
1: Yes.
0: And that's our cue to each other that we need to turn our attention towards each other in a very intentional way. So talk to us about what makes a Weekend to Remember a necessary tool for marriage. Talk to us about like marital drift and what that looks like and how that can creep in unintentionally and unaware.
1: We invest our time and energy a lot of things. We invest our time and energy managing our stock portfolios or like you're planning for retirement, or maybe we're going to the gym and getting healthy and working out. These are all good things. But what are we doing to invest in one of the most important human relationships on earth, our marriage? Mm-hmm. So this is where I think it matters, because marriage matters and it's worth it. Now, the drift. This is something we really talk about, because really, Cheryl, no marriage is static. We're either intentionally heading towards God in oneness or we're drifting towards isolation.

0: think about when we first moved here to Florida. Now, I love going to the beach. You like going to the beach, Cheryl? It's so fun.
1: I like the ocean.
0: Okay,
1: the ocean. I don't like the sand.
0: Okay, so, sand is messy, but I love it all. Yeah. I love outdoors, you know. So we go to
1: the
0: beach.
1: Michigan girl, sorry.
0: Yeah, so there you go. Sand is messy. There's, you know, baby powder gets the sand off. But we started going to the beach when we first got here. And I would be out there swimming and boogie boarding with my kids. Even though they're older, we would go out into the ocean and swim for hours. Mm-hmm. And then my husband would be sitting there by our umbrella, laying out, catching the rays, getting a tan. He's got a great tan. And we'd be swimming for hours. And then at one moment, I looked up and I tried to find my husband and I couldn't see him. Mm-hmm. So we walked out of the water. And we started walking down the beach, and we were probably a half a mile from my husband. Mm. We could see him because of the color of the umbrella. We knew what it is.
1: Yes.
0: This is just like it is in our marriage. So there's a natural drift. See, if we're not doing something intentionally, going together towards God and oneness, we're naturally going to drift. So this is the weekend to remember. It's a moment where you can put a stake in the ground and say, I'm going to halt our drift and move towards you intentionally and towards God. And it's just, this is why to me, it's so powerful. And it's something that we can continually do over and over again in different seasons in our life, because we're all always in a different season in our life.
1: What causes drift, or how do I know that I have drifted away?
0: All couples are facing drift, right? We're going to work. We get busy. We have chores. We have kids. We're taking them to dance, to ballet, to sports. All these things are vying for our time. And maybe it's interrupting any intentional time we're spending with our spouse. So maybe it's just we're talking about all these logistics or a to-do list or a calendar, but we're really not sitting down talking about the heart and the things matter. The weekend to remember is designed for a couple to intentionally spend time together to get away from the busyness of life and talk about things they may never have time to talk about. Mm-hmm. And then we have these gifted speakers who are going to talk about, here are some things, like we just talked about, challenges that every single couple faces. All couples are facing these challenges. Mm-hmm. Then they're going to learn these time-tested tools to strengthen their marriage. And then we're going to give them special moments to work on these things throughout the weekend and after the weekend. When my husband and I first got married, we never fought.
1: Really? Well,
0: before we got married.
1: Oh, okay.
0: Before we got married. Let me get that. We dated on and off for 2 years. Mm-hmm. Never fought. Not one fight. Mm-hmm. We get married, we start experiencing conflict.
1: Sure.
0: And we are both believers. And we're thinking to ourselves, what is wrong with us? Mm-hmm. We are broken. Mm-hmm. We did not know what to do. No one had told us that every single marriage has conflict. This is a normal part of life. Mm-hmm. But what are we going to do with conflict? Because when conflict, when it's handled correctly, can lead us towards oneness.
1: Absolutely.
0: So when we first got married, we experienced a lot of conflict. And honestly, my husband moved out for a little bit. Mm-hmm. And I don't think we were going to make it. Mm-hmm. But God intervened and he rescued our marriage. And he brought some people into our life to help us. And then in 2007, we had some friends invite us to a weekend to remember a marriage getaway. Mm-hmm. And we went to this getaway and both of us sitting here in the sessions and thinking, this is amazing. Why have we never heard this before? Mm-hmm. We could have used this when we first got married. Now, we are both believers. We are trusting in God, but you can know all the things. But knowing and doing something, those are two different things, Cheryl. Mm-hmm. We knew all this stuff in our head, but we didn't know how to do it. Another story that I could share is a gal I was working with, and she said, I just feel like we're roommates. Like, we're sharing the same space. We're not getting to the heart level in the intimacy. It's another thing that can come up and cause the drift towards isolation, busyness. Mm-hmm. It's another thing can cause the drift towards isolation. And all these are moments, if we let God in, he can do it. You know, and I think of marriage more like a marathon mm-hmm. instead of a 100-yard dash, right? The 100-yard dash, start to finish really fast. Mm-hmm. But marriage is like a marathon, which is 26.2 miles, right? Mm-hmm. So we have the marathon. What do you need for a marathon? You need to have your nutrition. You need to have your water. You need to have your rest stops, mm-hmm. people encouraging and cheering mm-hmm. you along the way. You need to have your goose, mm-hmm. nice pair of running shoes, all the things. What are all these things? Tools in your tool belt mm-hmm. to help you finish the race. Why? Because marriage is hard sometimes, isn't it? And it's okay to say, this is hard or things are hard, but it's worth it to persevere towards the finish line, right? Because we're all running this race.
2: Hey, Dave Wilson here to talk about the Love Like You Mean It marriage cruise that you got to be on with Ann and I. It's epic. It's life-changing. It's marriage-changing. And it's a lot of fun in the sun. It's on a boat and we work on marriages. So, hey, it sells out and you don't want to miss it. So here's how you can get in. 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We will see you on the boat.
1: We tell our girls now, we have a daughter who was married in, as of this taping, about 8 months ago, a daughter who is getting married in a couple of months. And we do a lot of conversation, talking with them about, you know, marriage. And we, before they were married, one of the things that we would say to them often is, listen, you can fall in love with anybody. You really can. But you cannot build a life with everyone. So you want to pray and choose wisely. Choose the friend that you can build a life with, that you can have conflict with, that you may have a disruption of intimacy with or what have you, but you know that this isn't the end of the relationship. Right. This is an invitation from God to look to him, look to his word, look to what tools he's provided, look to one another and say, okay, this is how we're going to begin to move back towards each other.
0: Exactly.
1: And I think what that does is it infuses our relationships with hope.
0: That's right.
1: Right? That we're in this season and this chapter is not the whole book.
0: Exactly.
1: This is a chapter that we are living right now and we can recalibrate. We can, uh-huh. we can come back to where, to God's intention for our marriage. And here are some opportunities to do that.
0: Exactly.
1: I will say this, Jonathan and I, for the first, we have been married now for 18 years, and the first 16 years of our marriage, we spent pouring into every other marriage yeah. that we could think of. We, every time we went to a marriage yep. conference, every time we went to a marriage retreat, we were speaking, we were coaching, yep. we were doing something at that conference. Well, 2 years ago, another one of your colleagues, Annetta Whitney.
0: Mm-hmm. Hi, Annetta.
1: she gave us a weekend to remember for okay. Detroit.
0: Okay.
1: And it was the first time in all of that time that we had been married that we got to sit and just receive. And again, we weren't in a bad place at all. I don't think we've ever been in a bad place. We've certainly had disagreements and things like that, but we weren't in a bad place. But we were in a place where, you know, it's some things were routine because we were in the middle of life. We right. had a lot going on. And we decided we were going to take that weekend and we were going to act like tourists in our former city. We were going to go downtown and we were going to get the hotel.
0: Yay,
1: and
0: good for you.
1: We were going to do all of the activities and really just kind of pour into each other. And that was such a phenomenal time for us. Again, because we had spent so much time pouring yes. into others, we finally took the opportunity to get poured into as well.
0: Right.
1: That was one of my favorite memories from A Weekend to okay. Remember. That because that's the only memory that I have, but I so appreciated that that tool was available to us. What's some of your personal favorite memories from Weekend to Remember?
0: My personal favorite memories. I really feel like session two, it's Let's Talk. basically communication. Mm-hmm. What are your natural communication styles? Some people are just like, we're going to go like this. We're going to land the plane. And other people, you know, we're going to go along and we're going to tell a story and we're going to totally enjoy the ride.
1: Can I interject a question right there?
0: Yes.
1: Okay. If I'm coming from a difficult space with my spouse and I'm walking into a weekend to remember, and you guys are telling me, we want you to be transparent and vulnerable, I am probably not going to be receptive to that positioning, right?
0: Yes. So I totally understand.
1: So
0: that.
1: What is happening in the space that allows people to feel safe enough again to be vulnerable?
0: First of all, you came to this event. You're in the right place. Mm-hmm. God has you here for this time. And what we like to say is draw a circle around yourself or a hula hoop. Mm-hmm. And the person that you're going to work on is the person inside the circle or the hula hoop. At moments, we can sometimes have a tendency, right, to nudge our spouse or think, is he hearing this? Mm-hmm. I want him to work on this. Mm-hmm. This is for him. So this is when we're going to stay in our hula hoop and we're going to let God work and listen, because we're listening them to deliver God's biblical blueprints in giving us moments throughout the weekend, mm-hmm. non-threatening moments mm-hmm. throughout the weekend to apply what we've learned. And this is a moment where we could say, okay, Lord, work on me and in my life and transform me. So if we say, okay, Lord, let me take up my cross daily and follow you. Let me do that and work on me. Help me to surrender. And this is my prayer every day. You know what? I get up in the morning and I say, Lord, help me to surrender to you and transform me so that I can love my family and my husband and you to a watching world, looking not only to my own interests, but also to the interest of others. And these are the things that the weekend to remember is doing and giving you moments to say, okay, Lord, steer me back and put my eyes first on you so I can see my husband. You know, first of all, I got to believe that God gave my husband to me as the companion for me, really. Mm-hmm. I got to believe and receive him as my spouse.
1: What is the one thing that you would like each couple to know? Oh, yeah. There's a couple out there that's saying, Jennifer, I am excited about Weekend to Remember. I am ready to go. What is the one thing that you would want them to know before registering for an event in their area?
0: Okay. First of all, we already talked about this a little bit, but I'm going to reiterate it. Mm-hmm. Work on you. Draw your hula hoop. Draw your circle around yourself. Let God work on your spouse. You work on you. Go in, I would say, with a surrendered heart, saying, Lord, make me your own and transform me. Mm-hmm. And I think with the weekend to remember, there's a little bit of a stigma. Mm-hmm. People think you're going to a marriage event. You must have a problem in your marriage. Mm-hmm. And this could not be further from the truth. It is not a large group counseling session with 1,000 people and everybody sharing. Nobody's calling you up to the microphone and asking you to share your private, intimate struggles. No one's going to call on you. And I think people come into the weekend to remember with a little bit of fear because they don't know what to expect. And this is why we're talking about it. Every marriage is worth it. Now, the second one is a fun one. It's logistics. Saturday evening is date night. Mm-hmm. Let's say you're in an event with 500 or 1,000 other people. You probably want to make date night reservations at a restaurant of your choice or plan accordingly ahead of time. So the schedule is on the website. You can go to weekendtoremember.com. You can see the itinerary, but I would recommend kind of planning a little bit ahead and making dinner reservations now. If you're not a planner and you didn't, it's okay. Mm-hmm. But I do recommend that. So that's so fun. Okay. I do want to share one more thing here about Saturday night. Saturday night, we have this really great thing that happens. Maybe you remember what it is. Mm-hmm. When you come out the door on Saturday and you're going to your date night, you're going to be given an envelope. And that envelope's going to have questions for you to talk about on your date night. So it kind of takes the pressure off for your date night, no matter what happens. And then there's an opportunity for you to write a love letter to your spouse. Mm-hmm. Now, so I took out my original books from when Dwayne and I first attended an event Mm-hmm. And I brought it. I read it last night and I cried. Mm-hmm. And this is a cherished memory for me of what he wrote to me and how much he loves me. We give you the opportunity to do this for one another. And you may be thinking to yourself, I'm not really liking my husband right now. And I don't want to write a love letter to him. That's okay. We have a draft with questions to help you and guide you. But I will say that people say this is one of their most favorite experiences, the whole event, because this is a cherished memory that they can look back on. Just like you see, I'm tearing up.
1: Yes.
0: Because I was reading what he wrote and it was so long ago, but it's so meaningful to me that he took the time to write that to me. Yeah. And then you read it out loud to one another. So it's so sweet. So that's on Saturday night. And then Sunday is really sweet because we have an opportunity for the men to get real with the men. Mm-hmm. And then after the men, we have time for the ladies to get real with the ladies. Mm-hmm. And to me, this just a powerful time to affirm you who you are as you follow God. And then we all come back together for the last session about making your dream a reality and being a mirror. See, I'm crying already because you know, it's so tender reading that letter. It really just is, and it's a cherished memory for everyone.
1: Yeah, I will also add that for couples out there who are leading a blended family, that there is a blended family session as well.
0: Yes, there is.
1: So there is some consideration for you, and you need to know that that's made available, which I think that's a level of thoughtfulness that is greatly appreciated as that demographic is kind of growing.
0: It is.
1: Jennifer, if I wanted to attend A Weekend to Remember, how would I do that? What do I do?
0: First of all, I do want to say that no marriage is static. Mm-hmm. We're either drifting towards isolation or we're moving towards oneness. So if you're thinking to yourself, oh, I don't know if I really want to attend this thing, I would say, do it. Go to weekendtoremember.com. Just go there.
1: Great. Just go to weekendtoremember.com.
0: So great. And I'm so excited. You know, just go register and take a chance, because marriage is hard, but it's worth it.
3: 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Like, it's a great conference. It's a great investment in your marriage. It brings the gospel, it brings biblical truths about marriage to every single couple. And I feel like it has saved our marriage.
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9: With SRN News, I'm Bob Agnew in Washington. Two presidents have a packed agenda for today's White House talks.
10: China's President Xi Jinping arrived in Washington Wednesday. President Trump traveling out to Joint Base Andrews in Maryland, along with First Lady Melania Trump, to meet Xi and his wife, Peng Liyuan, plane side.
8: one of his motivations for coming here is
10: Bonnie Lin at the Center for Strategic and International Studies.
8: To be able to engage with President Trump, encourage President Trump to, in some ways, rein in what he believes to be hawks within the Trump administration.
10: Treasury Secretary Scott Bessent says the two leaders will extend a trade truce, which had been set to expire in November, until January. Ben Thomas, Washington.
9: Also at SRNNews.com, a bipartisan Senate committee today questioning the rise of flock cameras, the ones being used by police departments across the country. Committee Chair Republican Senator Josh Hawley of Missouri concerned about Americans losing more of their privacy as law enforcement agencies use the automated license plate readers to keep track of drivers. The CEOs of Anthropic and OpenAI told the UN Security Council that stepped up global coordination is needed to control risks posed by artificial intelligence. Their comments come amid revelations that several AI models have gone rogue in some cases. First, the Kennedy Center. Now, President Trump's aides may want his name on other iconic Washington landmarks.
11: They're reportedly considering adding the president's name to Ford's Theater, where President Abraham Lincoln was assassinated in 1865. Staff members are circulating a list of government sites that could potentially have the president's name added to them, including Ford's Theater, according to reports citing people familiar with the discussions. An administration official told news outlets that the idea had been discussed, but they weren't sure about the status.
9: That is Bill Alexander reporting. On Wall Street, the Dow's down 354 points. This is SRN News.
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17: 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Today on Turning Point, Dr. David Jeremiah returns to the book of Ephesians and shares wisdom on how you can experience true security both now and for all eternity. To introduce the conclusion of his eye-opening message, Eight Spiritual Blessings, here's David.
18: And we return today to Ephesians chapter 1, where we camped out yesterday, listing the spiritual blessings that Paul gave in his letter to the Ephesian believers. And if you get through this list and you don't feel buoyed up in your spirit and excited about what it means to be a Christian, you're not reading the same Bible that I am. God has done some wonderful things for us. We forget them, we take them for granted, and sometimes we let the personal grievances and difficulties of today rob us of the truth of these wonderful blessings. So it's good to review them. Most of all, it's good to know where they're found in the Bible. And I'm happy to be able to share them with you in this broadcast today. The book of Jonah has been our discussion up until this point. We finished it just a few days ago, but you can still get the study guide and the CD package that goes with that series. And I hope many of you will do that and teach that in your small groups. It's a great study. Also, during this month, we're featuring the calendar, The Light of the World. It is a 14-month calendar. It begins in November. That's why we offer in September to get it to you in time. You can start listing all of your scheduled events in the little blocks for each day. There's a Bible reading schedule embedded in the calendar, and many other things that you will want to have. And it's just so beautiful. You hang it any place in your home, and it will be a focal point for people who come to see you because it represents the light of the world, who is Jesus Christ. This calendar is yours for the asking when you send a gift of any size to Turning Point during the month of September, and we say thank you with this gift and with these words. Here is part two of Eight Spiritual Blessings. verse 5. The second blessing Paul revealed to us is that not only are we chosen, but we are also adopted. Verse 5 says, having predestined to us to adoption as sons of Jesus Christ to himself, according to the good pleasure of his will. And there's another one of those dangerous words, predestined. You probably heard of that word before. Paul doesn't use that word in the way many people use it today. He was not saying that in eternity past, God predestined the entire outcome of your life so that you don't have free will and don't have the ability to make any real choices. No, the word predestined just means to set boundaries around something so that it stays on a certain course. Here's what the Bible says. God chose you in eternity past, and then he predestined or predetermined in his sovereignty that you would be adopted as a son or daughter in his household. This is a critical truth because adoption in the ancient world was way different than it is now. We have an adopted child, and we've been through the adoption process, and we know what that's all about. But in Paul's day, children didn't really have any legal rights or status until they reached a certain age, till they became mature. And when that time came, the child would be brought forth and officially recognized as an adult, which meant they were granted all the rights and all the privileges they deserved as an adult within that family. So what God communicated through this passage of Scripture is that when he chose us in the past, he determined that we should be adopted into his family as mature sons and mature daughters. We would have all the rights and privileges associated with a member of his family. That's news, of course, but here is the really astounding thing. The Bible says that because we have been adopted as mature sons and daughters in the family of God, we have the same status with Almighty God as Jesus Christ. We are co-heirs with him, the Bible says, which means everything Christ has with the Father, we have with the Father. Try to let that reality sink in for a moment. You have been chosen by God. You have been blessed not just with inclusion in his household, but full adoption as a son or daughter. You are legally and spiritually a child of God. And then Paul says, and this one I like about as much as any of them, we are accepted. I recently came across a video featuring a young man named Kurt Kinley from Normal, Illinois. At the time of filming, Kurt was 20 years old and working two jobs. He also had Down syndrome. And the video captured the moment that Kurt opened an acceptance letter from a local community college. As he takes the letter out of the envelope, you can see the anticipation on his face, as well as the fear. His head swivels from side to side as he reads the first few sentences, and then he raises his arms in triumph and says, "I'm in! I've been accepted!" Kurt's laughter and shouts of joy are quickly drowned out by his family and friends gathered around him. And after a moment of filming, he literally bounces with joy. His mom asks him to read the letter out loud, and he started to do that. He stands with his father and he dutifully reads the first sentence. And here's what the sentence said: "We are pleased to inform you that you have been accepted." And he couldn't go any further. He just fell apart. Oh, what it means to be accepted. Oh, and college is important. But to be accepted in life. As you look around the world today, men and women, what you see is Kurt Kinley's not the only person looking for acceptance. That's the case for all of us. Acceptance from our parents. I've heard so many stories from guys who grew up in my generation who never really ever felt accepted by their father. And they say, well, that was a different generation. Fathers back then didn't communicate very much. They just sort of were stoic, you know. I hope you didn't have a stoic father. And if you are a father, don't be a stoic father. Sometimes acceptance from our friends. We live in a culture right now where the internet rules and so many kids are getting off the track because they don't feel accepted, and they go to the internet and they try to find acceptance there and they don't find it. And if they're not careful, they get on the wrong side of somebody and then they get bullied on the internet and sometimes destroyed. More suicides happening in that age group than we have ever had in the history of our country because of the lack of being accepted. Acceptance from the world. Acceptance where you work. It now includes the shadowy specter of social media, and then there's acceptance from God. How do I know that God has accepted me? Those of us who have chosen to follow Jesus can rest assured on that last count. As Paul makes clear in verses 5 and 6, we have already been accepted by our Heavenly Father, having predestined us to adoption by sons by Jesus Christ to himself, according to his good pleasure, to the praise and glory of his grace, by which he has made us accepted in the beloved. Notice the word beloved. It's a term that refers to Jesus Christ. There are three times in Scripture where heaven opens and Almighty God looks down on his Son and says, "This is my beloved Son in whom I am well pleased." Paul was teaching you and me, who are chosen and adopted, that we have also been accepted, and because of Jesus Christ, we belong to his family in the same way that Jesus Christ belongs to his family. Don't you love that gift? Isn't that a blessing worth treasuring? Almighty God accepts you in the same way he accepts his own Son, his beloved Son, Jesus Christ. So when you're having that moment of concern, and maybe sometimes it's a little bit of self-pity too, and you wonder, does anybody accept me? Do I belong to anybody? Does anybody care? Let me ask you to go back and read this again. Underline it with your pen. Almighty God has accepted you. Listen to me. If you've been accepted by the highest source and power in the universe, you have flat out been accepted. And you belong to God. And you don't have to walk around wondering, do I fit and do I measure up? You measure up with God because he uses the measuring stick of Jesus Christ. And when he looks to measure you, he measures Jesus Christ in your place. And Jesus Christ always measures up. We are chosen. We are adopted. We are accepted. And then the Bible says we're redeemed. Look at the next verse in the longest sentence in the Bible. In whom we have redemption through his blood, the forgiveness of sins according to the riches of his grace. Now, that's a word we hear a lot in church, and I'm glad to get off those other more distinguishing terms and talk about redemption. What is that? What does it mean to be redeemed? Well, in the Greek language Paul used to write this letter, to redeem something meant to buy it back and cause it to be set free. We think of redemption primarily as a theological concept, but it carried more of a financial association in the ancient world. My wife, Don, and I have had the privilege of traveling around the country a lot. Some years back, we stopped in a southern city and stayed at a hotel. While we were checking in, the concierge said to us, "Be sure you go and see the marketplace." I said, "Why is that so important? I mean, after all, if you're married to my wife, you've been to a lot of marketplaces, right?" I'll never forget his answer. He said, "Just about a block from this hotel is one of the old slave markets they used to use to sell and buy slaves. But they've turned it into a kind of flea market. And you ought to go down there and see it." Well, we did. We went down, and I have to tell you, I had the eeriest feeling while we were there. I was walking through a place that represented one of the worst moments in the history of our nation. A period in which men and women created in the image of Almighty God were bought and sold like pieces of property. Just like the various goods being marketed and purchased at that flea market today. It's a terrible thought, a terrible image. But I want you to keep that image in mind as you read Romans 6, 17 and 18. "But God be thanked that though you were slaves of sin, yet you obeyed from the heart that form of doctrine to which you were delivered. And having been set free from sin, you became slaves of righteousness." What a wonderful text that is. The Bible says that you and I used to be slaves on the slave market of sin. What does that mean? Before you come to Christ, it's impossible for you not to sin. I mean, you still sin after you become a Christian, but it doesn't have to be that way. But before you have a power within you to help you not to do sinful things, you're a slave to it. You say, "Well, I'm a good person." Yeah, but you know, the Bible doesn't look at it that way. The Bible looks at it not only by what you do, but the motives you have by doing it. What is your purpose? Before you become a Christian, you don't have the ability not to sin. So you become kind of like a slave. You're caught up in the slave market of sin. But one day Almighty God came down to buy us back. Did you know what he used for collateral? He used his own Son, Jesus Christ, and his precious blood. He bought us by the precious blood of Christ off of the slave market of sin. And that blood was spilled on the altar of the cross. And he bought us back
19: so that we could be free not to sin and free to do right. He redeemed us. We are chosen, we are adopted, we are accepted, we are redeemed. And then it says, we are enlightened, verses 8 and 9. This is kind of a wordy text, but we won't get too much into it. Let's read it. Which he made to abound toward us all in wisdom and prudence, having made known to us the mystery of his will, according to his good pleasure, which he purposed in himself. Now, there's two phrases here that I want you to notice. First, God's riches and grace abound toward us in these ways, through wisdom and prudence. When we become Christians, God gives us a certain kind of wisdom and prudence. And then God makes known to us the mystery of his will. This goes back to the idea that before you become a Christian, you can't understand God. You can't understand godly things. You just wonder, what is that all about? What are those crazy people doing that think that? Well, let me give you a verse of scripture that explains it. 1 Corinthians 2:14 says, but the natural man does not receive the things of the Spirit of God, for they are foolishness to him. He cannot know them because they are spiritually discerned. What Paul is saying is that before you become a Christian, you can't understand. I've had so many people that I've talked to over the years, telling them about my faith in Jesus Christ and leading them to a relationship with Christ. And they say something like this. One guy once told me, you know, I used to try to read that Bible you have, and it never made any sense. And he said, then I accepted Christ, and in the meantime, somebody rewrote the Bible. And what he meant was that now that he had the Holy Spirit in his heart, he began to understand the Bible. We can't understand spiritual things in the natural. We need the spiritual. And the Bible says that when you become a Christian, what happens is that you become capable of understanding the mysteries of God. There's a verse in John. Basically, it says this. If you want to know God's will as a Christian, you can know it, and that's a promise of God. The issue is sometimes we don't want to know it. We want to know it so we can measure it against our other options. You have to know the will of God so you will do it. You have to say, okay, Lord, tell me what to do, and I promise you when you tell me what to do, I'll do it. That's how you find the will of God. We are chosen and adopted and accepted and redeemed and enlightened. And then the Bible says we have an inheritance waiting for us, Ephesians 1:11-12. In him also we have obtained an inheritance, being predestined according to the purpose of him who works all things according to the counsel of his will, that we who first trusted in Christ should be to the praise of his glory. Now listen, if you're a follower of Christ, you have an inheritance that is reserved especially for you. Because you are mature sons and daughters in God's family, because you have been adopted into his family, and you have been accepted by the Father, you have all the rights and privileges that come with that legal status. And one of those rights and privileges is an inheritance that is a special blessing each of us will receive one day. Let me give you a little thought. If you are putting all your resources in what you have here today, you are gradually moving away from your treasure. If you put your resources in the things of God, you are gradually moving toward your reward. You got to make a choice. What is that inheritance? What does he mean when he says we're going to get an inheritance? I don't really understand that completely, but the Apostle Peter offered us a little more in terms of a description. He said, blessed be the God and Father of our Lord Jesus Christ, who according to his abundant mercy has begotten us again to a living hope through the resurrection of Jesus Christ from the dead, to an inheritance incorruptible and undefiled that does not fade away, reserved in heaven for you. In other words, Peter says, you are a Christian and God has a special reward, a special inheritance for you in heaven. Notice how he describes it. It's incorruptible, it's undefiled, and it doesn't fade away. It isn't subject to inflation, praise the Lord. I read a sad story about a woman named Kathy from Astoria, Oregon, who passed away inside a homeless shelter. Much of Kathy's life was difficult, and she had addicted herself to drugs. She was suffering from mental health issues. She was alone and disconnected, spent years on the street with no safe place to call home. In other words, she needed a lot of help. But the saddest part of her story is this. Her mom had passed away some years before and left her daughter $884,000 deposited in a state bank. And people had tried to connect Kathy with the money she was owed. There were newspaper ads and even a private investigator hired to locate her, But unfortunately, Kathy was never found, and the money remained unclaimed at the time of her death. I want to tell you that won't happen with your inheritance. God has promised to us it is incorruptible and it is reserved in heaven for you. Whatever the nature of that may be, it's more wonderful than anything you can imagine. It's more grand than anything you can possibly write down on a sheet of paper. We have an inheritance. And then number seven is we are sealed. In him you also trusted after you heard the word of truth, the gospel of salvation, in whom also, having believed, you were sealed with the Holy Spirit of promise. What does that mean, we were sealed? The Bible says this. When you become a Christian, a number of things happen at that moment. One of them is that the Holy Spirit comes to live within you, comes to live within your heart, not your heart muscle, but the heart of who you are, the real you, your personality, your spirit, your soul. The Holy Spirit comes to indwell you. You say, well, I always thought that you had to do something after you got saved, and then you get to, the Bible says you can't be a Christian without the Holy Spirit. And the Holy Spirit comes to live within you. Most people live their whole lives and don't realize the tremendous resource they have living inside of them. The Holy Spirit enabling them to live their lives in a way they could never imagine. And when the Holy Spirit comes to live within you, that Holy Spirit serves as a seal that you are God's. He is the guarantee that tells you no matter what is happening in your life, things are going to be okay because God is with you. He's in you. And the best way I can explain that is what happens when you send a piece of registered mail. When you go to the post office and you fill out a form and give them the letter, and then they stamp a seal on that letter so that nobody can open it without the recipient knowing what happened. That seal provides a guarantee for the authenticity of the letter. The Bible says the Holy Spirit is the guarantee that what God promised from the past, he's going to fulfill in the future. How do I know I'm going to get what God has for me? The Bible says the Holy Spirit lives in my heart. How do I know the Holy Spirit lives in my heart? Because the Bible says he witnesses with my spirit that I am a child of God. And so the Bible tells us one of the blessings we get when we become a Christian is the guarantee that everything that God promised to us, he will fulfill. We are Christians. The Holy Spirit is the seal. Because we have the Holy Spirit, we know that one day everything he says is true is going to happen. As followers of Jesus, we are chosen, adopted, accepted, redeemed, enlightened, given an inheritance, sealed, and now finally, we are secure. Notice again verse 14, the guarantee of our inheritance until the redemption of the purchased possession to the praise of his glory. Some older translations of Scripture replace the word guarantee with the word earnest. Do you ever hear of earnest money? Do you know what earnest money is? We don't use that term very often, but it's a real estate term. And when you go to buy a piece of real estate, you put down some earnest money so that you're not just messing with them and they're not wasting their time. Usually it's enough to be painful if you lose it. So earnest money is the idea that you're going to buy this house that you've seen. By making that payment, you are showing the seller that your offer is serious. You are putting your money where your mouth is. In a similar way, the Holy Spirit is the earnest money for our inheritance. He has provided part of our inheritance so that we can rest assured and rest secured in his promise that he is going to take us one day to be with the Father. To say all of that in another way, once we receive the blessing of the Holy Spirit in our lives, our salvation is secured. The Spirit is proof positive that you and I will be in heaven one day. Some of you might want to argue over the doctrine of eternal security. You go ahead and argue it, but don't argue with me because I already made up my mind. I've read the Bible, and the Bible says when the Holy Spirit comes to live within you, God doesn't come and take him away. And as long as you have the Holy Spirit in your heart, you're on your way to heaven. How are we to say what we need to say to all these blessings? Ephesians 1, 3, and 14 says it this way. All praise to God, the Father of our Lord Jesus Christ, who has blessed us with every spiritual blessing in the heavenly realms because we are united with Christ. He did this so we would praise and glorify him. It was a sad day in the Williams household when they learned their neighbor, Ken Watson, had passed away. Ken's death wasn't a surprise. He was 87. And he suffered a lot of setbacks in his health. But Owen Williams and his wife knew that Ken's passing would be especially difficult for their young daughter, Katie. You see, Katie was only 2 years old at the time, and she had a special connection with Mr. Watson. In fact, he treated her more like a granddaughter than a neighbor. made special effort to deliver Christmas presents every year, and his passing would leave a really empty place, not only within their neighborhood and street, but in little Katie's heart as well. Thankfully, that's not the end of the story. It turns out Ken Watson had one more trick up his sleeve before he died, or to say it more accurately, one more gift to give. Shortly after Ken's death, his daughter stopped by William's home carrying a large bag. She said it was for Katie. Inside were 14 gifts Ken had purchased for his friend. 14 wrapped gifts to bless the young girl for the next 14 Christmases. He said, I kept reaching into the bag and pulling out another gift. Seemed like they would never end, 14 of them in that bag. The gifts that Ken Watson left Katie Williams were something special indeed. But the gifts God has showered on us are infinitely better. Upon his death, Mr. Watson delivered 14 gifts to last for 14 years. But God the Father has lavished us with every spiritual blessing that span the horizon of time from eternity past to the eternity of the future and right into our lives today. So we have been blessed even more than little Katie. We have been blessed with eternal blessings chronicled for us in this longest verse in the Bible, the book of Ephesians.
18: Aren't you glad you know where that is? That is a place you will turn to often. When you get discouraged or when you begin to wonder what God is up to in your life, here is a very special place for you to spend some time in those days. Hey, tomorrow we're going to talk about salvation, pure and simple. Recently, we had begun work on the revision of the Jeremiah Study Bible, and in that Bible we have some articles that we produce on various subjects, and one of them is on what is the nature of salvation. And it reminded me how easy it is for us to talk all around salvation without really ever dealing with it as it is in the Bible. So tomorrow and Monday, we're going to talk about salvation, pure and simple. If you've ever wondered about the real core issues of salvation, don't miss these next two broadcasts. Thank you for listening. I'm David Jeremiah, and I'll be here tomorrow. Hope you will be too.
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5: 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Our lives seem rudderless, drifting without any real sense of direction. But that can change with Jesus at the helm. 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

0: Have you ever stood outside the gates of your favorite team's arena or stadium? You're close enough to sense the excitement, but you are completely cut off from the action. Well, in the same way, there's a critical distinction between being near God's kingdom and being in his kingdom. So what's the difference? Today on Truth for Life, Alistair Begg answers that question as he continues our study in the Gospel of Mark. We're in chapter 2.
1: Notice both the brevity and the authority of this word from Jesus. There's no great speech, no great elaborate diatribe, no great explanation. Just a striking command. Follow me. Now, who else can walk up to somebody in the middle of their day, especially in a context like that, and simply walk up and say, excuse me, I'd like you to just come and follow me? The person says, I'm not going to follow you. I've got to be here at least until 5 or 6 o'clock. What do you mean, follow you? But no, the brevity and the authority is marked both by the immediacy and the totality of Levi's response. Follow me, Jesus told him, and Levi got up and followed him. There's no gap. It is instantaneous. That's what makes it so amazing, what makes it so striking. And the reason I use totality is because in Luke's version of this event, as he records it, he gives to us one phrase that Mark does not use. And in Luke chapter 5 and in verse 27 and verse 28, you will see the missing phrase. And left everything, and left everything, and followed him. He turned his back on his illicit business. He realized that if he was going to follow Jesus, he couldn't follow Jesus and stay the way he was. He couldn't follow Jesus and continue to dupe all his fellow countrymen. He couldn't follow Jesus and continue to be a cheat. He couldn't follow Jesus. He realized that this was a crossroads for him, that this was not somehow or another Levi, the cheating tax collector, adding Jesus to the sum of his life so that he had, if you like, a religious component to his life that filled in the gap for what was missing in his inability to attend the local synagogues. Here was a chance for him to get involved in, quote, spirituality. Here was an opportunity for him to add this dimension to his life. No, it's not that at all. The command is clear. The response is immediate, and it is total. And leaving everything, he went out to follow him. One of the reasons, I think, for so many people's disinterest in the claims of Christ is because they never hear the claims of Christ. Now, you may be wondering about Christianity, and you're here today. And one of the things that put you off is, frankly, it just seems like such a soft option. Oh, forgive us if we've suggested that in any way, or if your friends have done so, trying to make it more attractive to you, trying to, as it were, lower the barriers so that you can come in at your own level and on your own basis. That would be like qualifying for the Olympics in high jump by making your own rules about what the Olympic qualifying height was, you know. So if you want to make it, you know, 12 inches, hey, you just qualified for the Olympics. But if you want to actually deal with the standard qualification for the Olympics, guess what? You're not coming. If the church, in endeavoring to win people, takes the message of Jesus, dilutes it, minimizes it, compromises it, so that people may see it as a soft option, it is no surprise when the people look at it and say, who cares? Who cares?

saying to one another, what in the world got into Levi? What, Levi? Levi left. Yes. Is he coming back? Apparently not. And the next morning, they would probably say to themselves, oh, he'll get over that. He's done a lot of funny things in his life. But I'm sure by Tuesday, he'll be back. Tuesday comes and his place is still empty. And suddenly it dawns on them, he's become a real follower of Jesus. If he'd been back on a Tuesday, he wouldn't have been a follower of Jesus. If he had responded to Jesus the way some of us have responded to Jesus, when somebody either manipulated us emotionally or stirred us up in some form of aggravation, and they told us, what you need to do is put up your hand right now and you will become a follower of Jesus. And we put up our hands and we said, I guess I'm a follower of Jesus. But by Wednesday of 2 weeks later, we weren't anywhere close to following Jesus. We never followed him at all. We didn't go to church. We didn't read our Bible. We didn't tell anyone about him. We didn't thank him for forgiving our sins. All we had done was just put up our hands and said, I think I would like to be a follower of Jesus. But that only lasted about 5 minutes. The reason you know you're a follower of Jesus is you're still following Jesus. You see, you may be a wretched sinner. You may feel yourself to have had a horrible week, but you're still following Jesus. That's one of the signs of being a follower of Jesus. You follow. This is almost too straightforward to miss. We could miss it, couldn't we? I just saw a little boy. I said, how old are you? He said, I'm 5. I said, I used to be 5. And he looked up at me and I said, I was 5. 52 years ago, I was 5. But I was 5 when my father led me to Christ. When I knelt down by a chair in our living room and I said, I am a sinner, forgive me. I hate my sister and that's why I do bad things to her. Forgive me. If I have no other sins, that's enough to get me into hell for sure. So forgive my sins and come and live in my life and make me the kind of boy you want me to be. 52 years ago. Now, through many dangers, toils, and snares, I have already come, but I'm still following. And the reason that they knew that Levi had been changed by Jesus is because he was following. Don't miss the obvious. Come and follow me. Are you following Jesus? Don't say, am I following him perfectly? Because you're clearly not, and neither am I. I'm following him. And his friends must have met him in the street and said, are you coming back? He said, no, I can't come back. I'm following Jesus. And they said to him, so many of them must have said, you know, can you sometime or another just tell me what it means to follow Jesus? And he said, you know what? I've got a great idea. You know those big barbecues that I was doing with that really funky Jewish music? Well, I'm going to do a big barbecue. You're all coming over. I'm going to give you the story all together. I'm going to have Jesus there, and he's going to do the thing, and me and Jesus, it's going to be great if you want to come. And they said, we're in. It's a wonderful picture, isn't it? There's a reminder to us, isn't it, of the place of our homes, our apartments, in the cause of evangelism. Many a person came to Christ through their tummy. It's not very theological, but it's true. Mrs. Sonzo, how do you make these pies like this? This is fantastic. I think it was so good. I could die and go to heaven. Oh, wait a minute now. Do you think if you died, you would go to heaven? Well, I think probably. I mean, I'm a pretty good person, and I figure that good God is looking for nice people who are trying their best. What if he isn't? Give me another one of those pies. But you see, that's where we go. The impact on his friends, the impact on Jesus' immediate followers. It'd be nice to think that James and John and Simon and Andrew immediately said, oh, what a great idea, Levi, the latest member of the disciple band. What a terrific deal. How wonderful to have Levi. Nice that you're branching out, Jesus, and not just going for a sort of middle Judaism, not just going for the small family business owner, but you're reaching beyond the territory. And what a nice idea to bring Levi. What do you think? I don't know. We can check later, but for now, I don't think so. No, I think there's a pretty fair chance that they were going, wait a minute.

0: We're four nice boys. We come from a relatively nice background. But if you start adding people like Levi into this, it's going to dilute the pot so quickly. I don't think, Jesus, that you want to have tax collectors and social outcasts in your group. See, Levi would not have been an obvious and a popular choice. That ought to ring a bell with you. It does with me. Do you think you were an obvious and popular choice? If God saved you, do you think He saved you because He found you so tremendously attractive? Do you think when you trusted in Christ that the angels in heaven who were rejoicing over one sinner that repented just rejoiced, rejoiced, rejoiced? Or do you think there is a possibility that one angel said to another, "Oh no, look at that, there's begging now. That's that, the whole thing will go south now. No, that can't leak, that's ridiculous. There's one of his golfing buddies in there as well. Oh, he's a wild man. See, if I think that I'm an obvious choice, I don't understand the gospel. I don't understand grace. I don't understand forgiveness. I don't understand the authority of Jesus. Because what this little thing illustrates is the wonder of God's grace. The wonder of God's grace. Don't you think that Levi would have been just completely overwhelmed by the thought, how could it be that Jesus would look him in the eyes and say what he said? Well, that brings me really, and we're done, aren't we? But the impact, not only on Levi's colleagues, the impact on the disciples themselves, but also the impact on us today. The impact on us today. Because it doesn't take very much for some of us to assume the spirit of the elder brother in Luke 15 when the prodigal has come back and the party has begun. Remember that little encounter? And the elder brother, who represents the Pharisees, whom we're going to see tonight in the party, the elder brother comes near the house and he hears the music and the dancing, and he calls one of the servants and he says, "What's the party?" And the servant says to him, "Oh, you're going to love this. Your brother is back. He was lost, he's found, he was dead, he's alive. Your father has just, man, it's going wonderfully. Come on in. Join the dancing." Do you remember what it says? But he refused to go in. Refused to go in. Why? Because he didn't understand grace. I'm not going to a party that is given for someone like my brother who is a wretched sinner and who has made such a horrible mess of his entire existence. If there should be any parties, it should be parties for me, for people like me and my friends, good guys, keeping the rules, goody-two-shoes people, always there, ready, sir, yes, sir, no, sir. That's who should be having the party. No, I refuse to come to the party. And today, there may be some of us here this morning, and the reason that we are far from Jesus is not on account of our badness, but it is on account of our supposed goodness. The reason that we've never come and bowed down before Jesus and asked Him to be our Savior and begun to follow Him is because of our rule-keeping, because of our performance, because of our religious duties. In fact, we're really quite good, and Jesus came to call people who aren't. So we're actually still not Christian. Or some of us are still not Christian because we feel the distance to be too great on account of our mess, on account of our immorality, on account of our deception, on account of our cheating. And when the story of Jesus suddenly dawns, when we realize that his call to follow is based on his commitment to the cross, which is about to take place, when we realize that the message of the gospel is as real for the Pharisee as it is for the failure, and indeed it is as necessary for both, then both self-righteous religious Pharisees will bow down and trust Christ, and those who feel that there is no opportunity for forgiveness or for a fresh start or for a clean page or for anything like it at all will bow down and worship him together. And when they all finally get together at the party in the house, they'll be happy to sing the same songs. When I was lost, you came and rescued me. One lost in their religious orthodoxy. One lost in their cheating rebellion. Reached down into the pit and lifted me. Oh, Lord, such grace to qualify me as your own. It is only when we realize that we are unqualified and that Christ is qualified on our behalf that we're able to get a hold of this good news. And somehow or another, compressed, atomized, almost in a moment, Levi got it. You say, well, that's not the way it happened in my life. No, and it's not the way it happened in my life, but it is the way it happened in Levi's life. And when I was thinking about this and thinking there's definitely going to be some people who say, oh, well, you know, that thing in verse 14 and Levi and Jesus said, follow me. And then he got up and followed him. It's like, oh, for sure. You know, I mean, who put that in there? Is it, man, nah, that doesn't happen like that. Well, just when my mind was going all along those lines, I was having dinner with three couples, my wife and I and three couples. And in the course of waiting for it all to begin, I asked one of the fellows, Shannon, how he became a Christian. Well, goodness, he started way back and in Indiana, and he worked his way through basketball at high school and off and off and off. And eventually I was starving waiting waiting for him to get to the point. But here's what he told me. Here's what he told me. After college, he got a job, a miserable job, as a door-to-door salesman. I can't remember what he was selling, but he had to ring the doorbell, make cold calls, ring the bell, and say, could I come in and demonstrate the vacuum cleaner or whatever it was. And he said his whole life was like, no, bam, no, bam. You know, get out of here. Don't ring my bell. Get down and go on. So he just spent his life with rejection. Every so often, somebody would say yes. And he told me that on this one occasion, after he'd been down, no bam, no bam, no bam, no bam, he got to a door and the person said, yeah, you can come in and show me your stuff. So he went in to show him the stuff. And in the course of being in this house, he said to the people, your house has a real peacefulness. A real peacefulness. And the man said, really? And he said, yeah. The man said, would you like to know how that is? Salesman says, yeah. I showed you my product. Go right at it. The man shared with him the story of his conversion and his wife's conversion. And then he reached to a dresser and he took a Bible and he read him this verse. If you confess with your mouth, Jesus is Lord, and believe in your heart that God raised him from the dead, you will be saved. And he said to Shannon, do you want to be saved? And Shannon, as surprised as anybody in the room, said yes. And the man led him to Christ. He got out of there, went home, led both his brother and his sister to Christ. Some of you are not far from the kingdom, but you're not in the kingdom because you've sung about hearing the call of the kingdom. Do you hear it? It is a call to repentance and to faith in Jesus. It is a call to be heeded, and it is a call that may be heeded now. So let me ask you, what would prevent you from acceding to Christ's call and becoming a Christian today? And if that describes you as a follower of Jesus, can we take the challenge together to be graciously, increasingly, bold in risking all in terms of reputation by just saying to some of our friends, if you confess with your mouth that Jesus is Lord and believe in your heart that God has raised him from the dead, you will be saved. And then to ask them, would you like to be saved? We might be very surprised by how many yeses we get. But the only way we will ever get a response is if we're prepared to risk it all to ask the question. But why would we be concerned when the stakes are so high?
1: 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Alistair returns to close today's program in just a minute. God assures us in His Word that when we ask Him to reveal Himself to us, He will. So our prayer is that He will use the teaching on this program to open closed minds so that unbelievers will become committed followers of Jesus, believers will grow in faith and wisdom, and local churches will be strengthened as a result. 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He'll be the guest speaker on the Journeys of Paul Mediterranean Cruise in 2027. And if you come along, you'll enjoy fellowship and encouragement from God's Word as you experience the places where the Apostle Paul ministered and served and lived out his faith, places like Malta and Crete, Turkey and Ephesus. 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In the meantime, we are currently recommending a book called Stand in Awe, How Reverence Transforms Our Worship and Our Lives. So what is reverence? What does it look like? 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
0: O God, our Father, we thank you for the Bible. We thank you for this wonderful incident in the life of Levi. We thank you that it speaks of grace and of forgiveness and of your power and your authority in the lives of those whom you touch and change. Help us to know that no one who ever wanted to come to you was ever turned away. So, Lord, come and save us from our attempts at self-justification, and come and relieve us of the burden of our own mess, so that we might stand up and, like Levi, follow you. May the grace of the Lord Jesus and the love of God, our Father, and the fellowship of the Holy Spirit rest upon and remain with each one who believes today and forevermore. Amen.
1: I'm Bob Lapine. We are glad you joined us today. 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You might be surprised to hear Jesus' answer to that question. We'll hear more tomorrow. 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
5: With SRN News, I'm Bob Agnew in Washington. New unemployment claims fell slightly last week, dropping to 197,000. Layoffs remain historically low as most workers continue to enjoy solid job security. Australia's Prime Minister Anthony Albanese is worried and disappointed after an OpenAI security breach of a government health website.
6: Australian Prime Minister Anthony Albanese says he's upset and setting up a task force after an artificial intelligence security breach by OpenAI.
7: An OpenAI agent gaining unauthorized access into the public-facing Medicare Statistics Reporting Service portal.
6: The infiltration happened June 18th, but the company only notified the government on September 10th by sending an email to a generic government address.
7: I spoke with the CEO of OpenAI, Sam Altman, to express Australia's extreme concern about this incident.
6: I'm Jennifer King.
5: A bipartisan Senate committee is questioning the rise of flock cameras being used by police departments around the country.
8: Committee chairman, Republican Senator Josh Hawley of Missouri, is concerned about Americans losing their privacy as more law enforcement agencies use the automated license plate readers. Hawley's panel has heard from a number of witnesses. These include a Florida woman who was wrongfully accused of leaving the scene of a deadly accident because of incorrect information from a flock camera. Rich Thomason, Washington.
5: Also at SRNnews.com, powerful Hurricane Polo sent bands of heavy rain across Mexico's Pacific coast today as a growing tropical storm Nolo approached Hawaii. Eric Blake is senior hurricane specialist at the National Hurricane Center.
9: We'll be watching that for the next several days as the system is expected to move generally west-northwestward, but then recurve back toward the Baja California Peninsula.
5: Polo with Category 5 hurricane strength.
10: 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Strive for peace with everyone and for the holiness without which no one will see the Lord.
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12: It was philosopher Soren Kierkegaard who made the astute observation that life can only be understood backwards, but it must be lived forwards. And today we're going to see that in the conversation Bill Crowder and Elisa Morgan and Daniel Ryan Day and Rasul Berry have on Discover the Word. This week they're talking about how Jesus' resurrection is a key piece of the gospel message that helps us understand all that happened in the Old Testament looking backwards, and the effect it has on how life from that point on could be lived going forward. Our focus today is once again on the sermon that the Apostle Peter preached on the day of Pentecost. In that sermon, Peter connected the resurrection as the key piece that gave meaning to Israel's past. And so explore that with the Discover the Word group next. Welcome to Discover the Word and our Bible engagement for this Thursday from Our Daily Bread Ministries. Our mission is to make the life-changing story and wisdom of the Bible understandable and accessible to people all around the world. And one thing we stress is that Scripture tells one long story of God's love for and plan to rescue this broken world. And as the story unfolded, and actually continues to unfold in both the big picture and in our individual lives, so often you can only see where a thread of the story was leading once you arrive at the other end. Hence, throughout time, life can only be understood looking backwards, but it must be lived going forward. And so, let's join the group for today's part of this week's Bible study called The Message of Good News. Bill?
13: Okay, what impresses you the most about the Bible? That's kind of an off-the-wall question, but we do that a lot around here.
14: I've become more and more impressed as I have gotten older with its unflinching honesty about its heroes. Mm-hmm. Like, to see David shown in his glory, but also in his failures. Abraham and Sarah in their success and in their shortcomings. On and on and on the list goes. That to me, just there's nothing else that I'm aware of like that when everybody's trying to show the best version of themselves and the people that they trust. The Bible is just honest and real about people.
15: That's a great insight.
13: Yeah, that's good, Russell. Yeah, thank you. That, kind of related to that, the unflinching honesty about how difficult and unexplainable so much of life is, too, right? Like the fact that lament is such a huge theme in Scripture, where it draws attention to what's wrong in the world, or the book of Ecclesiastes and how raw and honest it is, and almost cynical at times, that that book is about, man, life just doesn't make sense. And as soon as you try to wrap your mind around life, you're going to find out it really doesn't make sense, right? There's no way to explain these big unanswerable questions. And so I think that's been really somehow encouraging to me in my life.
15: That's good. Like that. What came to my mind when you asked the question, Bill, is how personal it is, how present it is, how the Holy Spirit uses it. Maybe you're reading along in your daily reading or wherever, you know, and boom, the story just absolutely hits you where you are living right there. And you think, how did you know this, God? I love that. Yeah. There are those moments when we know it's about more than just words on a page.
13: Yeah, absolutely. And for me, I would say two things. One is how all of the Bible, with all of its diversity of authorship and era and different things, is all just telling one story. And that's God's love for a broken world and his plan to rescue it. And we see that play out through the Scriptures. But part of what helps that play out is the other thing that really impresses me about the Bible, and that's fulfilled prophecy. A couple of times throughout the course of these conversations this week, we've really referred back to Luke 24 and Jesus and the two disciples on the road to Emmaus, and how Jesus unpacked for them all the things that the Hebrew Scriptures had said about him, beginning at the law and the prophets and the poetry and all the way through what we call the Old Testament. It was all pointing to him prophetically in a very real way. In our last conversation, we kind of dipped our toe into the waters of Peter's Pentecost sermon, in a sense, the first gospel sermon, as we would term gospel, that is ever preached following the resurrection. One of the things that makes this sermon so profound is Peter's use of Old Testament texts that are a little surprising. And I would like for us to focus on one of those in this conversation. And to do that, Daniel, would you read Acts 2, verses 24 to 28?
16: Sure. But God raised him up again, putting an end to the agony of death, since it was impossible for him to be held in its power. For David says of him, I saw the Lord always in my presence, for he is at my right hand, so that I will not be shaken. Therefore my heart was glad and my tongue exalted. Moreover, my flesh also will live in hope, because you will not abandon my soul to Hades, nor allow your Holy One to undergo decay. You have made known to me the ways of life. You will make me full of gladness with your presence.
13: To the casual observer, that Old Testament scripture kind of comes out of left field.
16: Yeah, definitely.
13: And one of the things that is really helpful when we're reading a text, especially in a narrative, is to ask ourselves, what would the first hearers have thought? And if Peter would have asked them, who do you think is the Holy One that God would not allow to undergo decay? What do you think they would have answered?
16: David.
13: Yeah. And Peter anticipates that in verse 29 when he says, brothers, I may confidently say to you regarding the patriarch David that he both died and was buried, and his tomb is with us today. If you don't believe he's still dead, you can go over and look at his tomb. He sees this pointing to David's greater son. It's Jesus that was being prophesied in a text that Peter took from Psalm 16, verses 8 through 11. So What strikes you about this text and the different pieces of it that Peter, in an inspired way, inserts into the middle of his message?
14: Well, I think about the language of "He will not abandon my soul to Sheol" in verse 10 of the Psalm 16, or verse 27 in Acts 2. And it says, "Nor allow your Holy One to undergo decay." And that seems to be the crux of the point that Peter is making, why it couldn't be David as the Holy One, because David is still in the grave. His body is undergoing decay.
13: Yeah,
15: it really is. The resurrection of Jesus fulfills God's faithful promise. Whereas David was for a season, Jesus is forever. And this point of resurrection is what we then have hope to experience because of God's faithfulness.
13: Yeah.
16: It is still really confusing, though, because as I read through this, there's no clear, like, one day there will be one of my descendants who will die and then rise again, and his body will not see decay, or something like that. When you just read through it for what it is, it's hard to see how this helps us understand who Jesus is. Like, I can see some links there, but it's not a clear, like, apples to apples comparison or something. Yeah. And then, of course, there's the reality you mentioned earlier of thinking about what the first hearers would have heard, because this had to have made sense back 1,000 or so years before Jesus for that audience too. And so, like, trying to reconcile those can be pretty confusing.
13: Well, it can. And to your point, Daniel, one commentary I looked at about this said that during the period of early Judaism, Psalm 16 was considered by Jewish interpreters to be enigmatic. And so it was interpreted in a lot of different ways. But when you look backwards through the lens of the resurrection, it does make more sense. And there are a lot of things prophetically in the Old Testament where I think we need to be honest enough to say, I don't think that's what David was talking about. I don't think David knew he was prophesying the resurrection of Jesus when he wrote these words. I think he was writing under the inspiration of the Holy Spirit and expressing what was going on in his heart and his life at that moment. But that doesn't mean that he wasn't. It just meant that he didn't have to be aware that that's what he was doing. Does that make sense?
15: Well, it's a little bit of a difference in the role of a king versus a prophet, you know, and did the prophets know what they were saying? Maybe in some way, because it was a different calling. But as king, he was in relationship with God, but unknowing, as you're saying.
14: Yeah, I think we see another example in that in John chapter 9, when we see Caiaphas, who was the high priest. It records him saying, "You know nothing at all, nor do you understand that it is better for you that one man should die for the people, not that the whole nation should perish." Verse 51, he did not say this of his own accord, but being high priest that year, he prophesied that Jesus would die for the nation. So there's this interesting thing that's happening where it's like you speak greater than you know, right? Yeah. And that's in even a negative context. How much more in a prophetic context?
16: Yeah. Bill, the other thing that jumps out to me too is we're talking about prophecy as if it's looking to the future and predicting something. But so much of prophecy was reminding people of the covenant and how by keeping the covenant, they're in a relationship with God that leads to flourishing in life. Yeah. By breaking the covenant, it leads to destruction and death. But I think this is the other side of prophecy that shows up sometimes, which is there are moments when there is a sense of something being very true for the audience it's originally communicated in that also has a bigger, expanded, or greater truth later in history.
13: Yeah, especially in those things that refer to Jesus. That's a really good reminder, Daniel, because to get back to where we started, what impresses you about the Bible? The wonderful complexity of the Scripture, and yet how it keeps telling us the same thing. God loves this broken world, and He has sent rescue for this broken world in the person of His Son, Jesus, who died and rose again to restore us to relationship with our Heavenly Father.
12: Yeah, continuing to focus on that speech, that sermon the Apostle Peter preached on the day of Pentecost, the day we often think of as the launch date for the church. and the way that Peter was able to communicate the truth, that Scripture is one long, coherent story about God's love for and desire to rescue and restore this broken world. But reading backward and reading forward in the story, as Peter was able to do, is so often what helps us understand it. Well, Bill and Elisa and Daniel and Rasul have one more day left in this study called The Message of Good News, and I hope you'll be here in your spot at the table with them. Because I think you'd agree that this has been a fascinating look at the lasting power and deep impact of Jesus' resurrection. And so I've mentioned previously this week that if you'd like to continue exploring the power of Easter, we have some links in our show notes that'll help you do that. And one I would highly recommend that you check out is an episode of the God Hears Her podcast called Understanding Easter. Join Elisa and her co-hosts Aaron Eddie Adkins and Vivian Mabuni as they offer a fresh perspective on the Easter events found in Mark chapters 15 and 16.
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23: Your network of praise. Hey, good morning. Marcy here to hang out with you for the next hour or so. It's a quarter after right now, so stay tuned. I've got John Reddick coming up and Cochran and Company as well, their latest song. Right now, Jeremy Camp with No Survivors. I'm

John Reddick with I Believe It on your network of praise. Sometimes I get focused on what I'm not doing, all of the things that are on my list that haven't gotten done yet, and I get super overwhelmed. It causes me to just freeze. And that can be true for, you know, daily life, housekeeping, and all of that. It's also true, though, in spiritual matters. When it comes to getting in the Word, when it comes to having quiet time with God, when it comes to all the things you know you need to do, all those things that you should do, man, it's so easy to get overwhelmed by the list. But let me just reassure you that just because you have a hard time focusing doesn't mean that you're failing spiritually. Like grief, stress, emotional wounds, your life struggles you're going through, they can affect how you are able to concentrate. So instead of feeling like a failure and believing that lie, read Psalm 32. In verse 8, it says, I will instruct you and teach you in the way you should go. I will counsel you with my loving eye on you. I love that because God is saying he wants to guide you, and he's going to do it in a very loving way. He has so much grace for you and your to-do list. So don't believe the lie. Trust in God and pray, God, what would you have me do today? Here's Cochran & Company on your network of praise with What Grace Can Do.

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4: 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And I love when the older ladies sing, because when they sing, they got that natural vibrato in their voice. Makes it sound like they're trying to start up them old-time cars in the morning. But they just rock it, though. Just, greatest
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5: 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Make sure you stay tuned for that. Here's Cody Carnes with Ain't Nobody. I got a

casting crowns, and all because of mercy. Hey, Marcy here on your network of praise. I've got Cece Winans coming up really soon here. Also, something to share with football fans in our listening area. I have a feeling you're going to like what I'm going to tell you next, so stay tuned. This is going to be for you. Chris Tomlin, right now, with Nobody Loves Me Like You.

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3: How did we survive before the sun got brighter? An evolutionary problem on today's Creation Moment. And now, here's our Creation Moments host, Ian Taylor.
4: Let's assume for a moment that the evolutionary explanation for the origin of the Earth and the Sun is correct. The Sun formed about 4.6 billion years ago. Let's imagine that evolutionists are right in saying that life originated on Earth about 3.5 billion years ago. This scenario creates many scientific problems, but today we want to focus on one problem that is seldom mentioned. One implication of these assumptions is that the Sun today is about 40% brighter than it was 4.5 billion years ago. This means that 3.5 billion years ago, the Sun was bathing the Earth in considerable less energy than we receive today. Under those conditions, life as we know it today could not have existed. Yet, we are told that it was under these very conditions that life supposedly evolved. Evolutionists are aware of this problem. In an attempt to solve it, they theorize that the early Earth had more greenhouse gases, which would have held the sun's heat more efficiently and produced the same temperature range that life enjoys today. They then theorize that the mix of these gases gradually changed to the atmosphere we have today at the same rate that the sun was sending more energy to Earth. This explanation is so unlikely that one scientific paper actually referred to it as the Goldilocks syndrome. There is a much less fantastic solution to this problem. The Earth and the Sun are not billions of years old, and life was created relatively recently to live under the conditions we enjoy today.
5: To receive a free copy of our resource catalog stuffed with creation products, articles, tracks, puzzles, and more, call us toll-free at 1-800-42-BIBLE. 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And be sure to join us next time for another Creation Moment.
6: 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If you're a fan of football, then you probably already have a ball cap with your favorite team on it. It's possible. I love me the Bears, so of course I've got Bears and Cubs stuff at home. Well, okay. I'm bringing this up because if you live in our listening area, if you're in Montana, Idaho, North Dakota, Wyoming, you know, I understand that maybe you would kind of wish that you could get a cool cowboy hat with your favorite team on it. Well, worry no more. Apparently, a company called New Era has gone country. They have officially licensed cowboy hats with select teams, so now you can represent your team in a cowboy hat. I cannot wait to see these at the game. I really would love one of these. I'm just throwing that out there. I'm adding it to the Christmas list as we speak. 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

There is freedom. Josh Baldwin on your network of praise. We're taking a break for news at the top of the hour, so stay tuned. Just a friendly reminder that Share-a-thon is coming up very soon. It kicks off on October 5th with the Day of Hope. Lots of great things to talk about. 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I'm still practicing that. 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I can't wait to share some of this these updates with you. 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Here's Sidewalk Prophets with Prodigal.

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2: Here in the newsroom, I'm Joe Miller. State lawmakers moving forward with a plan to demolish the former governor's residence in Helena. Montana Senate Complex Advisory Council voting 8-1 this week to tear down the former executive residence at 2 Carson Street and convert the area to a green space. The residence has served as home for Montana's governors for over 6 decades, but is now in need of millions of dollars of repair due to deferred maintenance. Federal judge is ordering the release of 24 immigration detainees being held in Cascade County. The judge there ruled late last week that the agents arrested the detainees without taking the necessary legal steps and says agents failed to obtain warrants before making arrest and also failed to establish the suspects were likely to flee. 24 detainees were released from Cascade County Detention Center last Friday. A woman facing charges after allegedly threatening 2 teenagers with a knife in Missoula. The sheriff's office there says a woman called 911 Monday night to report her 2 teen children threatened by a woman living at a home off Ursus Way. The woman says her children feeding livestock near the home when the woman threatened them with a knife. The woman that allegedly barricaded herself inside the home when police arrived refused to come out. She eventually emerged just before midnight after police used less than lethal tactics against her. Gallatin County launching a new text message service to provide voters with reminders about upcoming elections. Gallatin County Elections Department launching the new service. Voters will receive a text from the department's TextMyGov number inviting them to opt in to the service. Wyoming Department of Transportation reminding commercial drivers they must self-certify before traveling over Teton Pass. Requirement is part of ongoing safety measures following multiple incidents involving heavy trucks on the steep mountain roadway. YDOT says the certification process ensures drivers understand current conditions, restrictions, as well as safety expectations before attempting that route. Drive safe in those areas. And that's a look at your news headlines on Your Network of Praise. I'm Jim Miller.
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7: With SRN News, I'm Bob Agnew in Washington. President Trump and Chinese President Xi Jinping conducting a military review at the White House today. The bilateral Oval Office meeting between the two was scheduled to be closed to the press. The Brookings Institution's Jonathan Zhen, a former CIA China analyst, says Beijing is trying to wait out the administration.
8: They're looking to buy time and space and relief from U.S. pressure at the lowest price point possible.
7: And Eric Blake, a senior specialist at the National Hurricane Center, says Hurricane Polo, which is damaging the coast of Mexico right now, could head back toward the Baja California Peninsula.
9: We'll have to wait and see exactly how strong it is before that, but that's expected to happen early next week.
7: They're bracing for a northeaster along parts of the coast.
10: Forecasters say the storm, usually a late fall phenomenon, is currently building strength off the mid-Atlantic coast and is expected to head north toward New England. States from North Carolina to Maine are bracing for coastal flooding, beach erosion, and power outages caused by gusty winds.
7: That is correspondent Rich Thomas, and U.S. stocks have slipped under pressure from bond yields and oil prices.
11: I'm Seth Sutel, and this is Markets in a Minute. Stocks are falling on Wall Street again as the market comes under more pressure from rising bond yields. The S&P 500 fell 0.3% in the first hour of trading Thursday. The index is on track for its third straight drop after rallying to the edge of its latest all-time high. The Dow lost 249 points, that's about 0.5%. The Nasdaq Composite also fell 0.5%. Oil prices climbed. That helped keep Treasury yields near their highest levels in almost 20 years. High yields make borrowing money more expensive for anyone and slows the economy. Seth Sutel, New York.
7: And this is SRN News.
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1: For King and Country, starting off the hour singing about joy. Gotta love that. Rend Collective is coming up really soon. Marcy here to hang out with you until Focus on the Family takes over at 12:30 Mountain Time. Right now, Blanca is going to sing with Ryan Ellis. This is I'm Yours. When

0: True worshipers worship the Father in spirit and in truth. Worship Him sincerely, honestly. Worship Him
1: while you work. Our God is an awesome God. 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

0: Rend Collective on your network of praise. Your name is power. It's a quarter after right now. Marcy here with you, and Focus on the Family is coming up. They're going to be talking about how praying for your marriage, it's essential. And so their guest today, Jody Burnt, is going to be discussing that. So stay tuned. We have a great new song from Peter Burton coming up.
1: Do you remember what God has done for you? Hi, I'm Chuck Bentley with My Money Life from Crown. David praises the Lord multiple times in Psalm 103. In verse 2, he declares, "Praise the Lord, my soul, and forget not all his benefits." This verse reminds us that gratitude is essential to honoring God. It's important to recognize that our income, possessions, abilities, opportunities, and even life itself come from the Lord. Meditating on God's blessings develops a heart that's thankful rather than entitled. Gratitude impacts our financial decisions. People who regularly remember God's provision are less likely to be consumed with comparison, greed, or the need for more. They learn to be content with what God has provided. Thankful stewards are also more generous. 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Psalm 103 encourages us to remember God's faithfulness during difficult seasons. Financial challenges can tempt us to doubt God's care or make fear-based decisions. 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
0: 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There's a couple of them going on tonight. On Thursday evenings in Havre, Montana, you can go to the Ark Church at 6:30 p.m. But like I said, there's more information on the community calendar at ynop.org. You can actually go to the Celebrate Recovery website and find one near you. 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
9: I'm going to time myself to see how long it takes me to load the dishwasher instead of being mad at John. And she went and she said, it took her 13 seconds. And she said, 13 seconds to put his dishes in the dishwasher. And she said, now, instead of using those things as an annoyance, I look at them and I say, I have 13 seconds to do something for him. And not only that, I'm going to use those 13 seconds to pray for his day. So she uses that as a trigger to pray. And I love that. It changes the whole climate from being an annoyance to being a time when marriage can flourish.
8: That's Jody Berndt describing the powerful impact that pausing for prayer can have on your marriage. This is Focus on the Family with Jim Daly, and I'm John Fuller.
10: John, it's said that praying in your marriage is one of the most important things you can do. And yeah, I've tried it both ways. You know, Gene and I, we got busy, and, you know, we'd go through long stretches where we weren't praying together. And I think that is kind of disastrous. And then when you do pray together consistently, it's amazing how that just, I don't know, rub some of the edges off in terms of those hot buttons that you can push, right? And so today we want to talk about that. One of the great statistics in Jody's book says that married couples who pray daily have less than a 1% divorce rate. Hmm. So how about that for a silver bullet when it comes to keeping your marriage together and moving forward in a healthy way? Let me add to, a young woman said to me the other day, whenever I hear in Christian communication someone talking about marriage, they talk about how hard it is to work at your marriage. Let me kind of debunk that a little bit. The reason we talk about that is because you want to have a marriage that's really good, right? So it takes a little work. You know, if you want to be in shape, you got to go to the gym, that kind of thing. So it's not a burden. These are things that we want to equip you with so that your marriage could be the best it can be. Mm-hmm. So if you're hearing, oh, it's hard work to be married, it's awesome to be married, and it does require some work, but it's a good thing.
8: Yeah, it really is a wonderful gift, and we're going to be talking with Jody today. She's been here a number of times, and she's a public speaker, a Bible teacher, and author of the best-selling Praying the Scriptures series, and one of the books in that series is called Praying the Scriptures for Your Marriage. We'll have more details about Jody and this great resource at our website.
10: Welcome back, Jody. So good to see you.
9: Thank you so much, Jim. It is a delight to be here.
10: Good, good. I need it now. I need to confess. I'm sitting here thinking about it. Jean was the one who said, we need to pray more together. So she gets the credit on that. I want people going, oh, Jim is so wonderful.
9: Jim is wonderful, but we really no, love Jean.
10: No, Jean's awesome. Jean is the anchor. But it's true. So often, you probably see that too. You know, women, they want to feel that connection that way. And I would think typically, but maybe I'm just trying to get myself out of, you know, spiritual jail here.
9: Yeah, yeah.
10: But typically I would think the wife is the one suggesting, why don't we pray more together?
9: Yeah, that's certainly what we heard before.
10: Ooh,
9: I wrote
10: thank
9: this.
10: You. yeah,
9: you're not alone,
10: okay,
9: Jim.
10: Good.
9: You're
10: I'm
9: not
10: normal.
9: Alone. No, before I did this book, I threw out the question on social media, you know, and in my email group, what would you like God to do for your marriage? And it just was interesting to hear people's responses. And you can imagine the different things people wanted: better communication, help handling money, handling conflict, dealing with parents and in-laws, that kind of thing. But one of the things that came up again and again, and it won't surprise you, is that people wanted that deeper intimacy, spiritual intimacy, not just with God, but with their spouse. And I think that's great. I really do. I encourage people, think about what you would like in a spouse. Or if you're already married, you know, speak to those things you are seeing that are positive in your marriage, in your spouse, and breathe life into those things by affirming them. But I think we make a mistake when we think we can find the one, because you get married and immediately you change. You know, I say that college Jody that Robbie fell in love with was way more fun, I think, than newlywed Jody, who was trying to juggle a job and a house, you know, and a new marriage. And then along comes mother Jody, and mom Jody, you know, is less fun because she's starting to worry. And so, I mean, I would say, and they say, what do they say? I've been married to 37 women or 37 men, and they've all been the same person, but they change all the time. So I think sometimes Stanley Hauerwas is a

0: and speakers and communicators, people think, oh, they just had it down.
1: Oh,
0: They got it.
1: gosh.
0: And it's really not true. And it's so important to debunk that. I mean, you're writing out of experience what didn't work, probably, what was causing you maybe some pain or frustration. So just describe that journey from what it was as that first Jody to the 37th Jody.
1: Well, you know, and it is continuing to evolve, and God is continuing to teach and train, and he's so filled with grace, which I so appreciate. But, you know, I think certainly for Robbie and me in our shared prayer life, that's been a little bit of a mountain to climb, because as husbands and wives, as men and women, we approach prayer differently. I like to use a prayer journal. I'm fond of praying out loud. He's very good at praying in his head. He doesn't need to write everything down to remember it. And so for us to have that shared connection, we've had to be kind of intentional and just say, you know what, let's take my hand and let's just pray about whatever it is that's concerning us. And it might be, like, for anybody listening who thinks, oh, wow, Jody and Robbie have this deep and intimate, wonderful, long-term prayer life, we might pray for 3 or 5 minutes about something. And, you know, I have these things on my website that are 31-day prayer calendars that just have one verse, because I'm so all about making prayer doable. And I think sometimes when you just take one verse, like 1 Thessalonians 3:12 says, may your love increase and overflow for each other. You know, if you're feeling a little tension in your marriage, maybe you just spit that one out. God, help our love increase and overflow for each other. And you've prayed. You know, so I think it can be simple like that.
0: In that way, expectations can be different at any phase of your marriage, newlywed, midterm, late-term marriage, right? So how do you express those expectations in a way that is helpful, not harmful?
1: You know, expectations are big things. And for any newlywed or engaged couples who are listening, and us oldieweds too, but I just think that you need to leave room for the fact that you're coming with different backgrounds. You know, Robbie and I got married, and I had a dad who helped out a lot in the kitchen. He would go purchase the groceries.
0: Those fathers.
1: You know, he was, and you know, most girls can say, my daddy, you know, a lot of girls can. And then the poor husband comes in and he doesn't do everything exactly like daddy did, or he does it differently. And and so that definitely created some tension for us. And I'm sure he's thinking the same thing. Hey, you're not getting up early before breakfast, before I get out of bed, and have the hot breakfast ready like my mom did. You know, so we come in with these different expectations. And I remember talking to the Lord early on saying, can't you fix Robbie? You know, can't you make him more like my dad? And it was really sweet, because God said, Jody, you know what? If you'll just quit nagging, and if you will trust me, I can shape him into a husband that is above and beyond anything you could create or dream up, even if I gave you a blank check. And I said, okay, I'm gonna trust you. And I wish I could say I stopped nagging forever. I didn't. But what God did in that moment as an answer to that prayer, the very next day, and he doesn't always answer prayers this quickly, but the very next day, we'd been married 9 months, maybe a year, he walked into the kitchen. He said, is there anything I can do to help with dinner? And I burst into tears. And poor Robbie's probably thinking, wait a minute, I thought you're crying when I'm not helping, and now I'm helping and you're crying.
2: Can't win.
1: But God has just been wonderful in terms of shaping both of us to be the person the other person needs. And it's not at all like what we expected. I would say it's better.
0: Mm. Let's on the practical side, you do mention two different ways you can pray the scriptures over your marriage. I want to make sure we capture that to give people a taste of the book and what you're expressing.
1: Yeah, because not everybody knows what praying the scriptures is. I mean, you and I have talked about it before, but all it is really is using the Bible not as something you just read, but as something you pray. Going through, and when you read, you know, Psalm 46:10, be still and know that I am God, you can take that and turn it into a prayer prompt. Your mind is racing, your heart is racing, you're worked up about anything, and you can just say, Lord, gosh, help me be still, quiet my heart, you know, trade my panic for peace. Let me know you are God. So that's what I'm talking about when I say pray the scriptures. And really, it's Jesus's invitation, right? In John 15, he says, if you remain in me and my words remain in you, ask whatever you wish and it will be done for you. And, you know, that's not some sort of name it, claim it, prosperity gospel, vending machine, put your prayer in, the request answer comes out. None of that. What he's saying there is that the more we abide in him, the more we dig into scripture, into his word, letting it shape our thoughts, our longings, our desires, the more our prayers for our marriage or anything else are going to start.

0: start reflecting what God already wants to, what he's already doing, what he wants to do in our lives. So in praying the scriptures for your marriage, I looked at answers from those surveys we talked about earlier and came up with 20 different topics that are common to most marriages. And then work that. And you can pray the scriptures, as you asked me, at two ways. One is topically. Like if you pick up the book and you go, we need help with some friends. We don't have any good friends. I want to flip to that chapter and find out how we can find those life-giving friends in our lives, how we can become those kind of friends. Let me read the stories there. Look at some of the discussion questions at the end of the chapter and pray the prayers. Or you don't have to even go that way. You don't even need the book. You can just pick up your Bible and pray through scripture. And it's not at all topically. It's just, you know, as you're seeing, like I was reading the other day in Mark 6, I think it is, and Jesus tells the disciples to get into the boat and go to the other side. And they, when he walks out to them later that night, they're straining at the oars. The winds is against them. And what I read in that was, okay, they're obeying Jesus. They're doing what he tells them. He says, go to the other side. But it's hard, that obedience. They're finding a storm. And I read that, and so I pray, Lord, when I'm obeying you and I come up and I feel like the wind's against me, help me trust. Help me continue to obey. Help me keep pulling at the oars.
1: Yeah, and so often, I think we as Christians, we think if we feel God's telling us to do something, then the wind should be in the sail.
0: We do think that, don't
1: That's
0: we?
1: The contradiction.
0: And when the wind comes against us or it's hard,
1: what?
0: I'm obeying you. And it's not always that way.
2: Yeah. This is Focus on the Family with Jim Daly, and our guest today is Jody Berndt, talking about her book, Praying the Scriptures for Your Marriage. This is a really practical, wonderfully rich resource, and we have copies of it here at the ministry. 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
1: Jody, you mentioned personality a minute ago and how that plays into praying for one another, but also just about everything in your marriage, because I think subconsciously, and marriage experts talk about this, we're typically drawn to somebody who's opposite, not in everything, but in many things, extroverts and introverts, those kinds of things. And it's just, I think it's a wonderful affirmation that the Lord says, you know, your completer, your helpmate, that we just seek people out, seek a person out to marry who complements the things that we don't possess. And then it starts to irritate us, which is so funny.
0: Yep.
1: But I think you had a really good story about Canada and personality differences.
0: Oh,
1: and
0: my gosh.
1: I'm getting it out
0: Jim,
1: on the table. Confess.
0: We are. In the story, on the chapter on handling conflict, I share a couple of our stories. One was we had been invited to a party in Atlanta. We lived there, didn't have any friends yet, and someone invited us to come to this party where there was going to be a dance band, a dad band playing songs, and I just thought this is going to be great. And we're partway through the night, and Robbie was not asking me to dance, and I'm, you know, twirling under his arm, trying to get him out on the dance floor. And I was getting madder and madder because I thought all these people look so fun and they would probably want to be our friends. And we have a babysitter we're paying at home on the clock and he's not dancing. And he's thinking, we don't even know these people and I don't want to make a fool of myself. And just he's just a little more, I would say, polite and diplomatic than I am. I'm harder to embarrass and I'll do anything. And so it escalated until I left the party, and I'm not proud of this. You know, it's in a strange neighborhood. It's dark. It's nighttime. I'm walking away, and thanks be to God, Robbie came after me, you know, in his car, and he says, get in, and we went home. And he didn't know how much the dancing had mattered to me that night. But, you know, we used to do a thing in our families where we'd make these movies. I think one of our friends saw Robert Redford at all his friends, and he started Sundance with movies that his friends had made. And so one of our friends was like, you know, we could do our own film festival. Let's get eight or 10 families and you make some home movies with plots and costumes and all that. And we did that. We had our own Academy Awards. So we are heading to Canada one time with four kids and two dogs. And our movie has to do with a pirate who's kidnapping some people and taking them across the border. And Robbie was the pirate. And I said, here, we're coming up to the border. Put your pirate hat on and your eye patch, you know, and say your lines. And he's like, I am not going through border security dressed as a pirate. Anyway, I shared that, and you can read more about it in the book. But the point is, we each had different personalities. I'm all about going to Canada dressed as a pirate. He's all about not walking onto the dance floor in a crowd you don't even know anybody. And God has used me to bring him out. He made a wonderful pirate. He has 10 years of movies under his belt now. He's great. He's the best. He won Best Actor.
1: Way to go, Robbie.
0: Yeah. Yeah. And meanwhile, I've learned to not always be quite as embarrassing. You know, my children will say, Mom, it's so embarrassing being you. And it kind of is. But I think that thanks to Robbie, I've learned how to sometimes hold back.
1: No, that's really good.
0: It's been good.
1: Jody, I'd like to get some examples from you on how to bridge that gap.
0: Yeah.
1: It may be personality differences, what have you. How does prayer help you accomplish that?
0: Wow. Okay. So when you do have these different expectations, different personalities, that can you can rub against each other a little bit, you know, like sandpaper. And I love Charles Spurgeon said, conflicts bring experience. And experience brings that growth in grace, which cannot be attained by any other means. Mm. I read that quote and I thought, you know, it's true that conflict does bring experience. It can teach us about one another. And over time, you know, I wouldn't say for Robbie and me it was an instantaneous growing in grace, but we really have seen that growth in grace. And you asked about prayer's role in that. And, you know, study after study has been done to show the benefits of prayer, even things that might not be trotted out in a church or a Bible study. Secular research has shown that prayer gives you a higher sense of satisfaction in marriage, a greater sense of emotional well-being. There was an article, I think, in the Wall Street Journal saying, even if you're upset or annoyed with your spouse, you know, they were late again, they left the toilet seat up, they did, you know, whatever. It says, when you pray together, or even pray for your spouse, not with your spouse, that gives you a chance to calm down. It reinforces the idea that you're on the same team. And I love that idea of remembering that you're on the same team. Before one of our daughters got married, I think it was Virginia, we had all the families together and we said, all right, you know, between us here, we probably have 150 years of marriage wisdom or maybe 100. Get everybody to weigh in with what they think. And one of the best pieces of advice came from my son-in-law, Jeff. He said, you know, you want to remember when you're in a conflict, it's not about trying to win. You don't want to be the one that's right and have your spouse be the loser because you're a team. And that would be a loss for your team. So how can you work through your conflicts to get to that point of grace so that it's a win?
1: And what you're describing is selflessness.
0: Yeah.
1: Which is really hard for us, especially in those relationships.
0: Selflessness is the key, isn't it?
1: It is, totally.
0: Like we've often said in any relationship, marriage or anything else, if you followed Paul's advice in Philippians 2, to in humility, don't look at just at your own interests, but at the interests of others, considering their needs ahead of your own, that the world would be a much better place. Our marriages would be a much better place.
1: Yeah, I was going to touch on this one because it's kind of close to home. I have a friend.
0: I have asking for a friend.
1: Yeah, I
0: love asking for a friend
1: that I know really well.
0: Yeah, uh-huh.
1: And this is the one where you share you learned how to pray for your husband when he left dishes in the sink. That one, I'm familiar with something like that.
2: We must have had a guest that talked about that before.
0: Asking for a friend.
1: Maybe it's the laundry again.
0: Yeah,
1: but
0: this was so good. Yeah. This was actually true confession. This was my mom, who is remarried, and my father had died when he was 60 of a brain tumor, and mom got remarried, and in her new marriage, she noticed that her husband was leaving the dishes in the sink, and it was kind of annoying her. But then she thought back to something that she had seen in, or had learned in their premarital counseling. And I love that on a second marriage, when you're 69 years old, that you're going to go to marriage counseling. They did that. You know, we're never too old for that. I love it. But she said one of the things that they learned, or they'd seen a man talking about how his wife always left the cupboards open in the kitchen. And he went into the kitchen. It would bug him day after day. But then he said, you know, I wonder how long it takes me to close the cupboards. And he realized it took him no time at all. So instead of letting that be such an irritation that could build up, he just closed the cupboards. And so she said, you know, I'm going to time myself to see how long it takes me to load the dishwasher instead of being mad at John. And she went and she said, it took her 13 seconds. And she said, 13 seconds to put his dishes in the dishwasher. And she said, now, instead of using those things as an annoyance, I look at them and I say, I have 13 seconds to do something for him. And not only that, I'm going to use those 13 seconds to pray for his day. Mm. So she uses that as a trigger to pray, and I love that. It changes the whole climate from being an annoyance to being a time when marriage can flourish.
1: She sounds very proficient at loading the dishwasher. 13 well, seconds. Maybe, that's like
0: maybe
1: Olympic
0: leave
1: speed.
0: That many. Yeah, she might be fast. I don't think she's as anal about doing it as I am.
1: She wasn't throwing them in the dishwasher.
0: She might have if you met
1: John,
0: my mom.
1: Crash, bang. No. You discovered that you needed to be more emotionally aware one day when taking a test with Robbie.
0: Of the dirt
1: yeah,
0: out, I'm, didn't you?
1: You know, this is what we love about authors that bare their soul.
2: Yeah, you wrote it.
1: Yeah, you wrote it.
0: Oh,
1: but,
0: yeah.
1: But it, was it like an assessment?
0: This is the worst part. We were teaching a marriage class. Robbie
1: this
0: and
1: is
0: I,
1: even better.
0: Yeah, Robbie and I used to do that. And as part of teaching it, you know, we thought as the instructors, we ought to do all the exercises that are in the material. And one of them was this thing where you rate your spouse on 20 different topics and you give them a 0 to 4 or 5, whether they do it poorly or well. And then you exchange your answers. And we got to the part where we're going over what each other said. And I said, Robbie, you gave me a 0. And the question was, in how well does my spouse meet my emotional needs? And I was like, a 0? And he said, yeah, you don't meet my emotional needs. I said, Robbie, I didn't know you had emotional needs. I was like, you are the steadiest person I've ever met. And he is. That is, you know, one of my favorite attributes of Robbie. It's hard to ruffle him. He doesn't go high and low and all over the place like I do. See, he's so steady. But I didn't know that he had emotional needs. But that was one of those things that I learned, you know, that was, and I think that's in the chapter on protecting your marriage, the things that we have to do, because, you know, it's a lot easier to prevent a crisis in a marriage than it is to recover from one. It's easier to build a strong marriage than it is to repair a broken one. And I think if we take those little steps to be able to assess, you know, oh, I didn't know you had emotional needs. What can I do to support you to understand what those are? How can I live in such a way that honors that? That can help protect your marriage and to build a stronger marriage from
1: the get-go.
0: No, that's
1: really good. I give both of you credit because that, you know, a lot of us guys behind the scenes say, Robbie, what are you thinking? You got to score that a 7, not a 5. But the honesty to do that and then, then your response to be able to ask the right questions to say, okay, what's going on here?
0: Well, I didn't want a 0. No wife wants to score a 0. Yeah.
1: Now, did you have a frying pan in your hand when you were...
0: I love the old, you know, whenever I talk to my wife, I hold her hands and we're like, yes, that's so that she can't hit you, right?
1: But that's good. I think that's a good dynamic discussion about something. Because you made an assumption he still needs that kind of affirmation.
0: You know, and I think it doesn't matter how long you've been married, going back and asking some of those questions, because we change, don't we? You know? And even those love languages, something that might have been your love language when you were newlywed. I really want physical touch and quality time together. Maybe, you know, 20 years down the road, you want some acts of service. It's good to keep revisiting those tools.
1: We're down to the end now, but I do want to ask one more question. Then we'll come back next time and ask more questions about how prayer can strengthen your marriage and how to do it effectively together. This last question, how does prayer help bond you closer to your husband, and how does it protect your marriage? And I think in the context for me, you know, we're always dealing with issues within marriage, but the whole concept of how God has constructed us, body, soul, and spirit. And so when you talk about physical intimacy, that's important.
0: Right.
1: But spiritual and emotional intimacy, I'm learning from Jean, to be honest, is really important.
0: Yeah.
1: And sometimes that can be such a valley for a lot of spouses, for a lot of women particularly, because they don't feel like they're getting that closeness. But prayer can help.
0: Prayer can help. Prayer really does open the door to that intimacy. And I think it helps, as we talked earlier, you know, because there are going to be times when we can't love each other well. And by inviting God into that conversation, that just allows him to go to work on both of our hearts to join us together. But, you know, Jim, I tell you, I heard over and over again, what if my spouse doesn't want to pray with me? You know, what if I'm married to a non-believer? What if I'm married to somebody for whom that feels awkward, unfamiliar? And I would say, and that's what the book is all about, is, you know, do what works. Do what works. And when we used to teach the marriage courses, one of the things we told people was if your spouse isn't comfortable praying together, maybe start with the question, what can I do to support you? How can I let you know you are loved? And that, too, can open that door to intimacy. It can lead to an environment where maybe prayer does become something that feels more doable, more familiar. But honestly, Malachi 3:16, it's one of my favorite verses. It says, those who honored the Lord, those who feared the Lord, talked with each other, and the Lord listened and heard. And I think that in the context of marriage and in other human relationships, as we are coming together, as we're talking to one another, how can I support you? How can I let you know you're loved? God's listening in on those conversations. And I think that he might even receive those as prayers. So we might not be intentionally saying, okay, bow your head, we're going to pray. But as we're talking about ways we can grow in love, we can grow in support, we can reflect this covenant of love that God loved us first, and we're only loving because he loved us. I think he can receive that as a prayer, and I think God can work in our marriages.
1: Well, I believe that 100%, and it was so great talking with Jody today. Prayer is such a wonderful way to keep your marriage healthy, and it can do so many things for you as a couple. It lessens friction and increases intimacy, and it allows the Lord to work powerfully in your hearts as husband and wife. So you need to get a copy of Jody's book, Praying the Scriptures for Your Marriage. This is an excellent resource every couple should have. We can send this book to you when you make a monthly pledge of any amount to the ministry.
2: Yeah, and another resource we have, Jim, is a set of prayer cards that Jody has developed and provided for us. They're meant to really help make prayer easier, and they're going to enable you to create a daily discipline of prayer in your marriage.
1: And that's exactly why Focus on the Family is here, to help your marriage and your family to thrive in Christ. 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
2: 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I'm John Fuller, inviting you back for more insights about prayer and your marriage next time, as we once more help you and your family thrive in Christ.

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5: With SRN News, I'm Bob Agnew in Washington. The bilateral Oval Office meeting between President Trump and Xi Jinping was scheduled to be closed to the press today. Meanwhile, Texas Senator John Cornyn said he's not really sure what to expect.
6: The bottom line is that China cheats, and we can't rely on them to basically do whatever they promise to do. I think the conversation remains important because maybe there is some common issues here, but we're in a competition with China on artificial intelligence, and we need to win.
5: The Labor Department has released the latest weekly jobless numbers.
7: The Labor Department says 197,000 people applied for unemployment last week. That's the fewest since mid-July and down from a revised 198,000 the week before. Claims for jobless benefits give an indication of how many people have been laid off. So far this year, claims have mostly stayed below 220,000. Businesses remember the labor shortages that followed the end of pandemic lockdowns, and they're reluctant to let staff go. But hiring has been modest, adding an average 80,000 jobs per month. Donna Water, Washington.
5: Even as powerful Hurricane Polo sends bands of heavy rain across Mexico's Pacific coast, Eric Blake at the National Hurricane Center says Tropical Storm Nolo has been gradually getting stronger, approaching Hawaii's Big Island.
8: We do expect some significant hazards with Nolo. Extremely heavy rainfall, life-threatening catastrophic flood size impossible, especially in areas of terrain across the Big Island and Maui. We're also expecting large and damaging waves along portions of the Big Island's coast into the weekend.
5: Stocks are losing ground on Wall Street. The Dow is off by 131 points at this hour. This is SRN News.
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12: 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Jim Jordan releases new evidence in the Jack Smith 2024 election scandal.
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12: Welcome to Seculo. 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September 24th, Will Haynes in studio. It's just me and Will today. That means also you. 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It may sound like something that's a flashback from 2024 or 2022 or 2020 or 2018. This feels like sometimes these are on repeat here, folks, and I understand this, but Jim Jordan has been hard at it trying to figure out all the details surrounding the interference that went on with Jack Smith, all of that deal that went down. Of course, you remember the cell phone records being requested. Well, it's gotten even more egregious. Again, it's both horrifying and not shocking at the same time. I think when I was texting Will last night, I was like, I can't say I'm surprised, but it's not, again, every time, even though I'm not surprised that it happened, every time I read it, it's depressing because you realize that these things continued to happen for years and years and years, direct targeting people who are not even just people who would you think were in like the president's inner circle. Anyone he may have or you know interacted with, including at the time, the Speaker of the House, Kevin McCarthy, days after he is put into office, all of a sudden there are records being requested. And the FBI, sadly, wasn't even really told. The agents weren't told even what they were doing. This is from a pretty bombshell report, 57-page report that comes out of Jim Jordan.
2: That's right. This is the House Judiciary Committee's interim staff report. So staffers as well as attorneys compiled this on how Jack Smith and the Biden-Harris Department of Justice disregarded the separation of powers to spy on their political opposition. And it goes on to say, even in the executive summary, that the special counsel's prosecutors tried to silence President Trump with unlawful gag orders, threatened defense attorneys, mishandled key documents, and broke protocols to release a massive trove of alleged evidence just weeks before the presidential election to sway public opinion. So specifically, their actions weren't just to get to the bottom of what they were alleging could be crimes. It was for the purpose of influencing an election. It goes on to say that they have new information that was obtained that shows the Biden-Harris administration's efforts to use the DOJ as a weapon against the political opponents did not stop with President Trump. The Biden-Harris administration, including Special Counsel Smith, ran roughshod over key constitutional protections to spy on Republican members of the U.S. House of Representatives and Senate. We know we've heard a lot about the toll records and the content of text messages that the Senate has released, but this is now the Department, the Judiciary Committee's report on the DOJ and on the special counsel. And they are showing as they're pushing for reforms to the law to make sure this never happens again, but also exposing some of the egregious things that happened that we hadn't heard of yet. And this one is what gets me. And I want to hear people their opinion on this. 1-800-684-3110.
12: All right, that's right. 1-800-684-3110. There are people requesting we start over, Will, because apparently there was some sound issues and visual issues. We will reset. We only got 1 minute until we get back from break. When we get back from that break, I will completely reset this for those of you who may have had tech problems and just in general. We need to break this all down. What happened with Jack Smith? All you probably saw was me being very animated. I was pumped. The phone lines are open for you at 1-800-684-3110. Again, 1-800-684-3110. The ACLJ is also hard at work. We have always been fighting this, whether we want to call it the quote-unquote deep state or whatever you may want to call it. Our FOIA litigation has always taken really a big precedent over what we do here. And there is so much coming from the world of the ACLJ. I can't wait to share some of the new cases and the things that we have happening right now. It's a very active time. Always seems like surrounding some kind of September, October, back to school, stuff starts to go wild, of course, heading into the end of the year. And we could use your support right now. That is at 1-800-684-3110 to call. But if you want to support financially, maybe even sign a petition. 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Again, if you're having issues, we're going to come back in the next segment in just a minute here. We're going to reset all of this. Be right back.
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12: Welcome back to Seculo. I just want to jump back in and reset the conversation. I know we had some technical difficulties here in the first segment if you're watching online. So let's kind of reframe. Let's pretend we're starting over here. Of course, we are talking about the continual. I mean, again, I said this earlier. It feels sometimes like this is a repeat because of how often we've had to go back and readdress what went on with Jack Smith in terms of the spying, in terms of all the things that happened in his term, and even how FBI agents, who were probably good people who were doing great work, were almost being weaponized for political gain without their knowledge. This is really what was happening, and there is a new 57-page report from Jim Jordan. He had a committee that released this that went through, and they, I mean, their quotes say they ran roughshod over key constitutional protections. And if you really look at it, it was all having to do with people who were in the, I mean, the very broad sphere of President Trump. I brought it up earlier, but including the Speaker of the House at the time. And Will, when they were asked, well, why were people talking? Why was this happening? Why was it? Who is to blame for all of this? The blame is, I mean, the answer is absurd.
2: This is one of the most shocking portions of this, because we know a lot of this. We know that they were spying on members of Congress. We know that they were, they first said, no, we just got toll records, which were meaning we saw who called who. And then we later find out, we didn't tell you the full truth. We omitted the part that said we also saw the contents. And then we ignored using the protections like a filter team to make sure that we didn't see the contents. We just threw those out as well. But when asked by this committee who was to blame for the unconstitutional seizures of phone records from members of Congress, Special Counsel Jack Smith bizarrely testified that it was President Trump's fault because, quote, he chose to call these members of Congress. Yeah. So the fact that the President of the United States,
12: how dare he,
2: talked to members of Congress, a co-equal branch of government, it's his fault that the special counsel's team then went after those members of Congress's records, asked the court not to tell those members of Congress that their records were being sought so that they never had to find out, and ignored all the constitutional protections like the speech and debate clause, due process rights, a litany of other things that these members of Congress should have been afforded but weren't by this special counsel's office. Who's to blame? Not us, who went roughshod over the Constitution. Not us, who weaponized the Department of Justice to try and sway an election. No. It's President Trump's fault. That is, I feel like, the key definition of Trump derangement syndrome, when you think that every single thing that happens is his fault.
12: Look, I understand. I see comments going, well, what's going to happen now? Let's at least take this one part as a win here and say, look, you have a 57-page report coming from Jim Jordan. They were able to actually get in there and get the job done to do these requests. What comes after this? I think we have to see and how that plays out. What would you like to see happen? Give me a call. Let me know. I'd love to hear from you, because right now it's just me and Will today. 1-800-684-3110. An easy way for you to get involved, by the way, is we have a petition available right now. And again, we know the deep state language can get a little tired. It can get a little exhausting when you think, well, we've had President Trump back in office for 2.5 years. You've had Republicans in control. How is this still happening? Well, one, we're looking back historically, but also we know that this are some of them are institutional issues that have to be taken care of. Now, I think a lot of what's gone on at the FBI has been very positive under Cash and under a lot of people who are there running that team. I think we've seen a huge improvement in a lot of these areas, but it doesn't mean it doesn't exist in some way. And it doesn't mean it can't quickly return to that when you don't have a president in office that you may agree with. I think we can always get stuck, as I brought up here so many times on the very short-term impact on a lot of these things and forget that we are just 2 years away from a new president of the United States being selected. 2 years, 24 months, 26 months until you have a new president of the United States selected, a new president-elect. Because it won't be President Trump. Obviously, he's not up for re-election, so there will be a new president. And that will determine what the future looks like for the for the justice system, for the FBI, for all of the different divisions that are under an administration. And you can't just let some of this slide, even if it happened 3 or 4 years ago, even if it happened when this president wasn't in office.
2: That's right. And once again, there is also a part of this report is showcasing what has happened, so it doesn't will not happen again. But once again, the legislature has this oversight role to see, one, where funding goes, what legislation can be crafted. Currently, and this was from this year, June 2nd, Congressman Mike Kelly from Pennsylvania introduced H.R. 9098, which is a bill titled Congressional Records Protection Act, to protect the separation of powers enshrined in the United States Constitution and to end the weaponized surveillance of members of Congress. So there are things that can be done. Once again, they violated the constitutional protections, and a lot of that, I feel like if it ever did go to trial or get to an issue, would have been not evidence that could have been admitted, that could have been fruit of the poisonous tree because of how these things were obtained by the special counsel's office. But then you start to look, okay, there needs to be maybe stronger protections. Maybe there needs to be enumerated consequences if a Department of Justice runs roughshod over the Constitution and decides to go after the individuals that are elected members of Congress. Jack Smith wasn't elected. He wasn't confirmed by the Senate. He was a special counsel. We have issues with the special counsels as they are. I mean, even Justice Thomas, in one of his dissents, brought up the fact that, hey, special counsels may not even be constitutional. So this entire
12: thing, existence of the role,
2: right?
12: Like having absolutely that as a thing,
2: delegating powers to someone of this magnitude that is not confirmed by the Senate is even constitutionally skeptical. There's a very good argument from conservative jurists that say it's not.
12: Yeah.
2: So when you start to look at all of this, yes, real change can happen. And I think some of the biggest, I would say, accountability that was had was there was an election. And President Trump was able to shut all of this down.
12: They essentially were all removed from office, if you say that. But again, it doesn't mean that in 2 years something can't shift again. I want to take this call because I understand the feeling. I understand the emotion. It's ACLJ champion. By the way, champions get always jumped up to the front. But also, I want you to tell you, if you want to become a champion, you can do it today. Donation of any kind, just make it recurring. And you become an ACLJ champion. That's what we like to call you here. People that dedicate a certain amount of money each month to the organization. And that can be $5, that can be $500, whatever it can be. You know, we don't say one's a champion. If you are saying you're putting any of your hard-earned income monthly to this organization, you are an ACLJ champion. Know how much we appreciate that. Do that today at ACLJ.org. Ken is calling on line one. Ken, go ahead.
17: Yeah, once you guys said that there's another report that came out that just said something else illegal happened, I just got really upset and just thought, I got a call today because this is just so, it just goes on and on and on, and no one gets any kind of consequences.
12: No consequences.
2: Well, I would say, Ken, one, we there is a consequence. The entire Biden administration is no longer in power. There's no longer that authority. There's no longer the...
12: And not term limited.
2: Right.
12: Boot it out.
2: Department of Justice is not helmed by Merrick Garland anymore as the Attorney General of the United States. Those are consequences. That is, their entire desire to cling to power has been taken away from them. And another thing, too, I think people get caught up on trying to go after the one person, like Jack Smith, when I think the Judiciary Committee has a broader goal here. Obviously, there have been criminal referrals against members of the previous administration's Department of Justice. There have been issues that, and as you know, if you are a follower of this broadcast, the legal system takes a very long time sometimes to get to that point. But it's always also not a guarantee. You are are innocent until proven guilty in the eyes of the law in the United States. And that's a good thing. We want to uphold that. But you also have to think there's a broader mission here for the Judiciary Committee and for Chairman Jim Jordan. It's not just to go after the one person that was violating the law. It's to go after the system that made it so easy for these laws to get run over and violated. And that's what you see here in this report. This showcases it and also says, here's some things we got to do to fix this.
12: I see a lot going on in the chat right now. Because I kind of presented the conversation of being less than two years from picking a Republican and Democrat candidate, you know, well less than that. But you're talking about 2 years, 26 months from picking the next president of the United States. It seems early. I remember President Trump announced years ahead that he was running in the election in 2024. Who's your front runner right now that you think can defend something like this, that can keep some of these institutions in check? Because we know we've had Republicans and Democrat presidents who have failed at that, who have let those run into shambles, whether they meant to or not. So who do you think is going to be the strongest in keeping all of this in check and keeping us in the right direction? Of those current people that you see right now, and maybe you got one that's random that we're not thinking about, I want to hear from you. 1-800-684-3110. Because the ramifications of that are being shown right here in paper. It's shown here right here with this Jim Jordan investigation. Give me a call. 1-800-684-3110.
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12: Welcome back to Seculo. I do want to hear from you. We had a bunch of calls and then they went away. So call me now, 1-800-684-3110 to have your voice heard on the air. There's a lot of you who are commenting really aggressively online. Let's get you on the air today. I want to hear from you.
2: Well, and I actually want to take a comment. This is from YouTube, from Bruce. It says, it's not okay to...
12: Bruce!
2: Oh, you threw me off there. I don't know if I'll be able to recover from that.
12: Go ahead.
2: It says, it's not okay to violate the law even if the harmed parties overcome the damages. I understand the sentiment here, because this is going back to what I said, that to some degree... That, you know, I mean, there was accountability in the fact that the president overcame what they were throwing at them and trying to sway the election. There's also, when you start to look at, okay, violating the law, violating someone's constitutional rights, sometimes it's not always a criminal offense. I mean, many of the times, I would say almost every time that we take a case on here at the ACLJ where we're alleging that our client's First Amendment rights were violated, so violating the Constitution, it's to restore that right. It's not to get someone thrown in jail. These aren't criminal cases. These are civil cases. So that's partially what I was talking about with the work of the Judiciary Committee, right? Is that they're pointing to the fact that Congressman Mike Kelly from Pennsylvania introduced H.R. 9098 in the Congressional Records Protection Act. Sometimes a violation of the Constitution by a party, by a government officer, there may not be criminal consequences for that. It's to restore the right is what you go to court to do. So sometimes that is the role of Congress. If a violation has been done or what they tried to do here, that it may be you cannot do that, but there is no criminal penalty. So you also have to take that in mind. Saying someone violated the law doesn't always mean that there is a statute that list you go to jail for this. Now, I think that there are plenty of things that could be pointed to here that could be potential criminal violations, that there are things on the books. But that's also for the current Department of Justice to look at and decide. It's not for us that want to see accountability to always go forward and say, I want them in jail no matter what because they violated the Constitution. It's infuriating, but you also have to keep that in mind.
12: In the next segment, by the way, a lot of you I see in the chat are talking about, has there been a reinstatement of some of these press outlets? Are they showing up? Is CNN allowed on the White House campus? What's going on with that? In the next segment, we're going to address the current status of all of that. There's a lot of mixed reporting here. And again, as you probably will see, this seems to be another what was a strategic political move in terms of, you know, to get things in certain, let's just say it moved the political landscape. It moved what everyone was talking about because, of course, you're going to still have options like CNN and MSNBC or MS Now somehow involved in what's going on in the White House. And President Trump can spin that as they can't stay away from me. They can boycott it, but they can't. And look, somewhat that's absolutely true. Phone lines are open for you, though, about that as well. If you do want to call in the next segment, we're going to address that a little bit harder. 1-800-684-3110. We do have a petition involving this Jack Smith situation. It's a pretty broad petition. I want you to go to aclj.org/sign right now. 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If you've been here a while, but maybe you don't give financially, that's okay too. Or maybe you do. I want you to sign the petition. There's a lot of different ways you can get involved with the ACLJ at aclj.org. And as I say, because of supporters like you, nothing ever is behind a paywall. It is all available to you for absolutely free. With that, I want to take some phone calls. Let's go to Diane. Again, I posed that question, which is, look, we're 2 years out from a presidential pick, really. Who you're going to pick to be the president of the United States. 26 months from now, we will know. That is not very long. So who is that going to be that you think can actually uphold what's happening or move us forward and not end up in a situation where we are getting someone like Jack Smith who's going to interfere in what's happening? Let's go to Diane. Go ahead.
0: Good morning. Yes, I'm really hoping for Governor Ron DeSantis.
12: Okay. Why? Give me a little bit more. Why Governor DeSantis?
0: Well, he's done a marvelous job with Florida.
12: Yeah.
0: And he's going to be available.
12: Yeah, of course.
0: So I think it would be perfect.
12: Yeah, he ran last time. Of course, that went a little sideways, I think, for everyone who was running against President Trump. I like Governor DeSantis. I've talked about that before, that I was excited about his run before everything kind of went haywire for every other person running. I mean, we can go back on it and say there was a lot of good people. But Governor DeSantis, well, he's about to be wrapping up, right?
2: Right. You're right. There's currently a race for his
12: governor.
2: Replacement.
12: Right.
2: Byron Donalds is running as a Republican. I forget who won the nomination.
12: You don't hear
2: for
12: his name coming up very much anymore, though.
2: That's right.
12: I have to say, he does seem to have faded a little.
2: I do think that he will make that attempt. I think he is probably doing that work right now to get donors lined up to see if it's there, testing the waters, if you will. But once again, to Diane's point, that sometimes is the way things go for a nominee, is that, yeah, the conversation about the vice president is very up there. The people that you see nationally that are dominating the headlines, Secretary of State Marco Rubio. But many times when it gets into that primary process, you have someone that comes out and says, look, I agree with the way that President Trump did things, and I was governing. These people were the deputies to the president. I was actually governing. I was an executive of the state, and look at everything that Florida has done. That could be, it wouldn't be super surprising if he rose to the top of a primary field after also being through the process before. You know, you think both Marco Rubio as well as DeSantis have been through that nomination process for president before. They both run for president. That they, to some degree, them and their staff, their longtime loyalists, have been through that process and understand what it takes to get it done. Someone like former senator from Ohio, now vice president, J.D. Vance, hasn't been through that style of campaign process other than being on the ticket
12: tough
2: with President
12: hill to
2: Trump.
12: Climb, though, whenever you're going against even the vice president, the current vice 100%, president. Just
2: yes.
12: Based on airtime that you already are going to have, name recognition, yeah, the push likely from the president of the United States. There's a lot. I mean, I can't really even in my head quickly jump back to the vice president that ran that didn't get the nomination. I'm sure there is one in recent history, but in my head, I can't. Nothing jumps to mind very quickly.
2: Right. Well, I mean, you think the most recent, obviously, vice president that got the nomination would have been Al Gore.
12: Yeah. Directly. Yeah. Joe Biden was second time around. Yeah.
2: Right. Exactly. It wasn't immediately after being an extension of that presidency. Yeah. And what we were, that's 26 years ago now.
12: So Al Gore,
2: more than a quarter of
12: George
2: a century.
12: George H.W. Bush. You know, these are people who were. The name that everyone recognized. So right. It's a tough, like it's almost like beating an incumbent who it's never easy to go in there and upset it. However, and that's not to say they'll win the general.
2: That's for the nomination.
12: For
2: process,
12: the nomination. Right. Yeah, I'm saying for the nomination. But again, do I hope Governor DeSantis jumps in there? Sure. I hope we have a lot of great names. I always love to see a packed field of qualified candidates that we can all decide on. And I think you do have people who have been leading very well. Governor DeSantis is one of them who obviously has made Florida into a really, it's always has been a thriving state, but even more so than ever before. Hey, we're going to have a break here, less than a minute if you're watching online. So don't go anywhere. We're going to chat a little bit more about the press and what the what's going on where there. We'll give you a full update of the press and the boycott and the situation with President Trump and the White House and CNN and Fox and MS Now and all of them kind of coming together, as of course that was a big stink over the last week. Also, we do know that there's still updates coming in from the UN with Prime Minister Netanyahu speaking today. A lot happening in that world in relation to Israel. We'll get back to you very soon. Less than a minute. Don't go anywhere. And if you are listening on terrestrial radio, you can find us on ACLJ.org right now. 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
1: 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The message in the music does not. I never would ever known how good God. Stay encouraged this season. Darkness has to leave up in this light. Oh. Stay here. Hallelujah. It really is amazing grace. Your network of praise.
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23: Some of the earliest financial supporters of Jesus' ministry were women. Hi, I'm Rob West. Luke 8 tells us that Mary Magdalene, Joanna, Susanna, and many others followed Jesus and supported his ministry from their own resources. Today, Sharon Epps joins us to explore what their example teaches us about grace, generosity, and using our influence for God's purposes. And then it's on to your calls at 800-525-7000. This is Faith and Finance, biblical wisdom for your financial decisions. Well, we always look forward to Sharon Epp stopping by. Sharon is president of Kingdom Advisors and one of the founders of Women Doing Well, a ministry that helps women grow as faithful, generous stewards, and with women poised to play such a significant role in the great wealth transfer we talk about so often. That work is especially timely. Sharon, welcome back.
24: Thank you, Rob. And as you know, this is one of my favorite topics.
23: I sure do. And that's why I'm so excited to dive in. And I'm also thrilled about this article you have in the latest issue of Faithful Steward magazine called The Women Who Followed and Funded Jesus Ministry. You highlight several women who not only followed Jesus, but also supported his ministry financially. This is an important detail in God's word we might often overlook. So, Sharon, who were these women and what makes their story so significant?
5: Well, you'll find their story in Luke 8, 1 through 3, and you mentioned several of them, Mary Magdalene, Joanna, Susanna, and many others. And I was so excited when I found this scripture and realized the great role that they had to play in the fulfillment of the gospel. These women actually received from Jesus, and that experience moved them to give. Some had been healed of evil spirits and infirmities, and Mary Magdalene in particular had had seven demons removed from her. Yeah. In a culture where women rarely held financial agency, they used their own means to underwrite the ministry that changed the world. Their generosity flowed out of the healing and grace that they had already received.
23: And that's right. Their generosity began with what they had first received from Jesus. Sharon, how should that shape the way we understand and practice generosity today?
5: It's really a significant truth because God always pours into us first. Think about it. Our breath, our skills, our life, and our resources are all gifts from Him. And when we remember that everything we have is grace, generosity becomes the natural overflow. And just like those first century women, modern daughters of the king can see their money, time, and talents as tools that God entrusts to them so his love can reach others.
23: The Latin phrase incurvatus in se, meaning curved in on oneself, describes our tendency to turn inward and make life about ourselves. Sharon, why is that such a danger, especially when it comes to money? And how can generosity help turn our hearts outward?
5: You know, I think our fast-paced world causes us to really turn to self-care. In fact, I ran across this made-up word. We become exhausterwhelmulated, and that means exhausted, overwhelmed, and overstimulated. And in that case, we just turn instinctively inward for relief. But yet, when we can breathe in God's care, we can resist the self-focus and actually flow outward, let His generosity flow through us, even when life feels heavy.
23: Oh, that's so good. These women didn't simply give financially. They also used their influence to serve Jesus' ministry. What might that kind of faithful influence look like for women today?
5: Well, we can use our economic resources, our investing practices, and even our daily work to help promote human flourishing by supporting a local ministry, stewarding a business ethically, or investing in projects that restore what evil has taken. We can use our positions and relationships as part of God's work of restoration.
23: We sure can. So for the woman who wants to live generously, but already feels stretched then, what's one simple step she can take today?
5: Start by remembering your identity. You are a daughter of the

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0: 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Let's begin in Pennsylvania today. Ralph, great to have you, sir. Go ahead.
3: Well, thank you. I have invested in some properties I got at really good rates because they were dilapidated properties. And now I'm at the point I don't know what to do. I'm retired. I wanted to leave them to my kids, but I'm worried the kids won't take care of them and be able to upkeep them. So I'm wondering if I should sell them and invest. I'm not sure where to go.
0: Got it. What is the status of these properties? You said you got a good deal because they were dilapidated. Did you go in and renovate them?
3: I completely renovated them. Everything is completely new, wiring, windows, doors, everything. Okay. Most of the houses are valued anywhere from $100,000 to $300,000.
0: Okay, got it. Yeah, that's really important, a distinction there. So here's what I would say to that. You know, the issue is less about taxes, more about whether or not these properties would be a blessing or a burden to the kids. The properties are now renovated. I would imagine they're producing income. Is that right?
3: Yes.
0: Okay. And I think a big question is, do the kids want to be landlords? You know, if they have no interest in managing the 10 to 12 rentals, inheriting them could be an administrative burden, even if they're valuable. Now, professional management could solve much of that problem. A good property manager could handle the leasing and the maintenance and the rent collection and any tenant issues. That would make the portfolio more passive. And if you kept it until death, under the current law, the heirs, your kids, would receive that step up in basis, which could eliminate capital gains on the appreciation if they have significantly appreciated beyond what you put in it, which automatically increases the cost basis. If the children would rather have the cash than the rental properties, then you could sell, you know, all or some of them during your life. You just need to be aware of the tax consequences. And then, you know, leave instructions for the executor or trustee. You could also have the estate sell the properties after your death if that better aligns with, you know, family wishes. Just generally speaking, how to evaluate whether or not it's time to sell, I would just always start with, do the properties still serve their purpose? You know, are they producing good cash flow after expenses? Is the management becoming burdensome? Are major repairs or capital expenditures looming? Doesn't sound like it, because it sounds like you said they're basically all new with the work you've done. You've got to know the tax cost of selling, capital gains, depreciation recapture, potential state income tax, and then look at your reinvestment options. You know, do you want to pay the tax and diversify and put it into a portfolio of stocks and bonds? And then you also need to think about estate planning. You know, do you hold them to death, get the step up in basis, and then have them sold? Or do you talk to the kids about hiring a property management company and keeping them? I think those are all considerations. Or if they don't want the properties and would rather have the cash, so to speak, would it be better to hold them and then have your trust or trustee sell them after death to avoid the capital gains? Or do we go ahead and sell them now and move it to a more passive investment strategy, and there would be some

0: considerations on that. But give me your thoughts on all that, Ralph.
1: Yeah, that's my question. Do I put all my houses in a trust and leave them that way? And then, you know, my wife would have them, of course, when I passed, and then just leave them to my children. But my biggest concern is they're not going to be able to keep them up.
0: Yeah.
1: And
0: yeah.
1: I'm not sure what to do, and I don't want them getting stuck with, you know, big capital gains, you know, on the properties and things like that. Because most of them I haven't paid a lot for, you know, $6,000, $7,000, you know.
0: Yes.
1: And then I refurbished them also.
0: Yeah, and you get credit for all that, the improvements there and the cost basis. But right. this is really a question that comes down to trust, meaning a revocable trust, or sell. And, you know, if the goal is to pass them to your wife first, because most of us guys will predecease our wives, and then to your kids, that's where a revocable living trust could be an excellent tool. It avoids probate, allows your wife to continue to own or manage the properties after your death, or having a property management company do it, and then pass to your children according to your wishes, and preserve the step up in basis at death because the assets remain a part of your estate. I think the decision to sell really should be based on investment and lifestyle considerations, though, where you'd say, you know, do you still want to own 10 to 12 rentals? It sounds like from your perspective, you're happy continuing. The decision's really coming down to the estate question. Is that right?
1: Yes, sir.
0: Okay.
1: Yeah, because I'm still planning on fixing properties up, so, you know.
0: Exactly. And I think, you know, that's a key distinction as you think about that. You know, so I would look, you know, toward keeping the properties, assuming the numbers still work. You're comfortable managing them. You've renovated them. You have more to do. It's generating good rental income. Sounds like you don't need the proceeds for living expenses. So I don't see a compelling reason to sell just because of estate planning. But I would place them in, and you'd want to talk to an estate planning attorney about this. It sounds to me like a revocable living trust would be a great option, because that allows you to pass efficiently to your surviving spouse, if you predecease her, and ultimately the kids. And then you could place instructions in there that the properties are to be sold, you know, at your passing, depending on whether your wife would like that to happen, and certainly if that's what the kids want. But you'd get the benefit of the tax benefit.
1: Oh, okay. Yeah, I'm just concerned about my children. You know, I don't want them to, you know, just walk away with the cash, and then once the cash is gone, they have nothing.
0: Yeah, yeah. So. Yeah, I think that's right. And, you know, if the main concern is, you know, that they won't maintain the properties, you don't have to make today's investment decision based on what the kids might do years from now. You know, if they're producing good income, you're happy to manage them, you can continue to own them. And I think really the next step is to work with that estate planning attorney to create a plan that gives your wife first priority and provides flexibility for the kids. They don't have to become lifetime landlords. You know, and these could be sold at your passing. And it sounds like that would be, you know, what would accomplish everything you're looking for here. And it sounds like you're probably getting some enjoyment out of continuing to own these. So I think we can do both things at once.
1: Okay. Well, thank you very much.
0: All right, Ralph.
1: Your advice.
0: Yeah, sounds like you have a meeting with an estate planning attorney in your future. So that's probably where I would head next. God bless you, my friend. If we can help further along the way, give us a call. Ohio, Michael, go ahead, sir.
2: Rob, I underpaid on my taxes. I retired this year, and I didn't withhold enough. And I just wondered if, is the IRS lenient on payments, or will I get a big ding on penalties and stuff?
0: Yeah, you know, it's not terrible, but you do want to get that paid as quickly as you can to avoid penalties and interest. So I would say, you know, you've already filed. That's critical, because there's a failure to file penalty that's larger, so you don't have that. You could contact the IRS about a payment plan. And you typically easily qualify under $50,000, and that stops, you know, any kind of collections actions. But if you've got the money available, you're certainly going to do better pulling from the CD in terms of the cost, because the interest and penalties can run 8 to 10%, and that's going to be more than what you're earning on the CD. So I would say if you've got the money available, I'd get that taken care of. You'll do better at the end of the day breaking that CD and getting that paid in terms of the total cost to you, and then just make sure you fix those estimated payments moving forward, okay?
2: Okay, thanks.
0: All right, Lord bless you. 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We'll be right back.
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5: Hello, sir. This is Wilson. My question is, I have a grandbaby who lives with my wife and I and my daughter. Her dad isn't in her life, so I'm basically both the only male figure in her life. I have an IRA that I'm putting together for her for when she's older, have money available to her for school, for a car, or whatever. I have I'm hoping to have anywhere between $25,000 and $30,000 when I quit working. I'm 68 now. So it's through my job that I contribute to it every 2 weeks. My wife and my daughter both know that this money belongs to my granddaughter, but should I put it in her own IRA, or what should I do to let it continue to make money and for it to be for her? Should I just leave it the way it is throughout, or just a change up?
0: Yes, it's a great question. I love that you're thinking about it this way. What a gift. So one way to approach it would be to keep your wife as the primary beneficiary and then think carefully how to protect your granddaughter if you were to both pass away. But with your wife as the primary beneficiary, then as a surviving spouse, if you pass away first, she would have the most flexibility. She could roll it over to her own IRA or just leave it there and continue to let it grow. And, you know, if your wife predeceases you, or after you both are gone, because your granddaughter's only 5 years old, you wouldn't want to leave it directly to her. So you'd name perhaps your daughter as a custodian or the trustee for the granddaughter. If you have complete confidence, she'll honor your wishes. Or you could work with an estate planning attorney to establish a trust for the granddaughter's benefit. The problem is that's going to be a little bit more costly. And I think given the size of the account, I'd rather all that money go to, get the money that you can give to your granddaughter rather than spending several thousand dollars on a trust. But I think what we want to do, given her age, is make sure you've got a clear pathway so that if you pass away first, it gets to your granddaughter at the appropriate age. The other option is you kind of freeze the money that you've got right here. You keep it invested, but you put new contributions into another vehicle that's a little easier to manage. Maybe it's a custodial account where it automatically becomes her money at 18. Or, you put it into a 529 plan to the extent you want it specifically to be for educational purposes. The 529 is really a very powerful tool that would allow it to grow and be available for qualified educational expenses.
6: And maybe the 529 alongside the IRA could be a nice kind of 1-2 of support for her down the road. But give me your thoughts on all that.
5: That 529, I really didn't think about that. But, you know, I want to make sure that she has a little bit of money to buy a car. She needs a way to get to and from school. Right now, I'm contributing to it through my job. My 401k I contribute to, and I'm contributing money to this IRA. When I decide to retire, is there an option to keep the money in the IRA for my wife and my daughter to be the custodians of, as you would say?
6: Yeah, you absolutely can keep it in the IRA. They're not going to be the custodians. So just kind of to get the terminology straight. So essentially, the IRA is yours. I meaning individual. It has to be in one person's name. And you can only contribute up to the taxable earned income you have for the year, subject to the maximum contribution limits, which if you're 50 or older is $8,600 this year. And then a spouse can contribute to their own IRA as the spouse of a working spouse. Now, when you leave your job, you can move that IRA wherever you want, but it's still yours. Now, what an IRA has, though, is what's called a beneficiary, or a beneficiary and a contingent beneficiary. And that's ultimately who becomes the owner of the account at your death. It does not go through your estate. It goes directly to the beneficiary. And if you and the beneficiary pass away at the same time, it would go to the contingent beneficiary. The only challenge is that if your granddaughter inherits this as the contingent beneficiary and she's still a minor, it's just going to create a little more complexity here, just because, you know, she would have to, it would have to go into essentially a guardianship type situation or a custodial situation until she was old enough to be able to access the funds. So that's why I was saying perhaps you'd want to make your wife the beneficiary, your daughter the contingent beneficiary, and then just make sure it's clear to your daughter that this is to be used for the benefit of your granddaughter, but ultimately she would have to honor that because from a legal standpoint, it's her money once you pass away and your wife does.
5: She would honor it, no problem.
6: Okay. Great.
5: So I am going to cap it then at about $25,000 at start on a 529 fund.
6: Yeah, that could be great. And you could be the owner of that. Your granddaughter's the beneficiary. That helps her in the sense that if she ever was able to qualify for need-based aid, this would be an asset of you and not her, which doesn't count against her as much, and it would be there and available for you to use. Now, you can go to any state to take advantage of a 529. You don't have to use the one in Mississippi unless there's a benefit because of a state income tax deduction. There's no federal tax deduction, but there are often state income tax deductions. But if your state offers no benefit, you could look at, you know, who has the best rated plan. It changes currently. I looked at this just the other day. It's Utah and Alaska and Pennsylvania, I think, are the highest rated. But you could go to savingforcollege.com and, you know, they could help you determine where to go next and educate you on what 529s are and how they work.
5: Thank you so very much for your information. You are a godsend to us. Thank you so very much.
6: Well, that's very kind, Wilson. Lord bless you, my friend. We appreciate you being on the program today. Hey, big thanks to my team today. They're amazing. I couldn't do this without them. Devin Patrick, my producer. Patty Pumphrey handling our phones today. Taylor Stanrich on research today. 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
14: 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Met their future wife on the way to scuba class in college. In the reset, we'll be in Matthew 7 talking about the narrow gates. And from a shepherdess like me, that means a lot. Back-to-back tracks from Seth Schleter, collaborations, and more from Everyday Hallelujah, the new book from Phil Wickham. 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
16: With SRN News, I'm Bob Agnew in Washington. One good bit of news for the American people emerging from President Trump's talks today with the Chinese President Xi Jinping. Xi says that he has some good news. The pandas are coming.
17: I have a piece of good news. In a few days, two pandas, Ping Ping and Fu Shuang, will come to their new home in Zoo Atlanta and meet with the American people.
16: And just one of the topics discussed today between President Trump and his Chinese counterpart. Three news organizations banned from the White House for days, back today after a judge handed them a victory in an extraordinary showdown between President Trump and the media. He calls the fake news. AP photographer Jacqueline Martin describes a scene inside a White House event.
18: I'm covering the meeting of President Xi of China and President Donald Trump today at the White House. And we were going into we're going to be pulled into the Oval Office to photograph the meeting of President Xi and President Trump. And usually there's an entire press corps there. There's the photographer's pool, there's the reporters and TV camera. And this time they said it was going to be stills only, which is fairly unusual.
16: Fewer Americans filed for unemployment benefits last week, with just 197,000 new claims reported. That is the lowest level since mid-July, and another sign that the U.S. job market seems to remain strong right now, despite some headwinds. First, the Kennedy Center. Now President Trump's aides may want his name on another iconic Washington landmark.
19: They're reportedly considering adding the president's name to Ford's Theater, where President Abraham Lincoln was assassinated in 1865. Staff members are circulating a list of government sites that could potentially have the president's name added to them, including Ford's Theater, according to reports citing people familiar with the discussions. An administration official told news outlets that the idea had been discussed, but they weren't sure about the status.
16: That is Bill Alexander reporting, and this is SRN News.
20: 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Strive for peace with everyone, and for the holiness without which no one will see the Lord.
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21: What do Jackson Dart, Sam Darnold, Caleb Williams, Jaden Daniels, and Kyler Murray have in common? There's more than one way to answer that question. All are young, successful NFL starting quarterbacks, but unfortunately, they all have something else in common.

Every one of those starting quarterbacks has also been injured in the first two games of the regular season. The off-season was devoted to rebuilding a team around them. Deals made, contracts signed, fans energized, and all of that suddenly in jeopardy after a sudden collision or twisted limb. Life is like that, isn't it? James chapter 4 says, "Come now, you who say, today or tomorrow we will go into such and such a town and spend a year there and trade and make a profit, yet you do not know what tomorrow will bring. However, we can know the one who does, and those who are wise put all of their trust in him." Welcome to Haven today. Hope you're having a great Thursday. I'm David Wolin, sharing the great story that's all about Jesus, and we're in a series called The Story Behind the Song. Our worship is more than what we sing, but it certainly includes what we sing. And when Christians gather and lift their voices as one, it is a unique type of worship, which is far more than just tradition. It's biblical. God's people, down through the ages, have sung his praises. It's like an anthem of worship that echoes for all eternity. And here at Haven, we value and even play a wide variety of psalms, hymns, and spiritual songs, as Paul put it. And this week, our focus is on the great hymns of the faith, deep theology set to music, and then the stories that go with them. And today, we have the story behind a hymn known far and wide. Musically, it's actually quite distinct. It stands out compared to other hymns, but it's no less treasured. Oh, the deep, deep love of Jesus. It has almost a trance-like melody. You can almost picture yourself leaning on the rail of a great ship on a windy day, riding the rolling waves. There's a powerful, dangerous even, feeling of joy that drives every note. And the tune really matches the power of the lyrics, which point us to Jesus. And here at Haven, that's the point. This is what we do every day. And so I'd like to ask you today to be part of it. And to help make it happen with your gift to Haven, I ask you to do that today and help us to continue meeting our needs, our budgetary needs, as we progress further into this year, which economically is a challenging one, but we're trusting the Lord to provide. And so as our way of saying thank you for your gift, I'm excited to send you All About Jesus Hymns by the Haven Quartet. 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And don't forget to request All About Jesus Hymns. And now, let's set our minds on the matchless love of Jesus as Selah opens this Haven today.

A curious, slurring dirge, half chant, half hymn tune, has taken musical Wales by storm. This was a news blurb from the London Mail back in February 1902. Essentially, the tune was charting, such as it was in the pop music world 120 years ago in Wales. And the tune was the melody you just heard matched with the words of "Oh, the deep, deep love of Jesus," Selah singing this powerful rendition. This is Haven Today. I'm David Wolin, and this week we're devoting each day to one of the great hymns of the faith, the theology and scripture behind it, as well as the stories about where the hymn came from or how the Lord has used it over the years. And hey, this is Haven. In earlier generations of this ministry, we called ourselves the Good Ship Grace. Our founder was First Mate Bob on the air. This ministry was about helping every listener navigate the stormy seas of life's ocean to find their haven of rest in Christ. And I can't think of any better hymn, or song for that matter, that better calls to mind and to heart the feeling of being out there on the heavy swells of the great deep. Unlike the classic Haven of Rest hymn, which this ministry is named for, this song was written in a minor key. In the hymnal, it's sung in 4-4 time, but most people, including Selah just now, sing it naturally in 6-8, which enhances the dirge-like feel of it. But it's in the lyrics of this hymn you see this ship is not going down. It's not a song of death, but of the great love of Jesus. In the three verses that appear in most hymnals, there are 10 references to the love of Jesus. And although it's clear the hymn writer deeply loves Jesus, his own love for Jesus doesn't make it into the hymn. This is entirely and only about the love of Jesus and from Jesus. And the ocean metaphor is flipped around and used differently than is typical. Most of the time, and this is true in the Bible, the ocean is a place of chaos, a place of danger and death. You see that in Genesis in multiple places, also Revelation, which uses the language of symbols and pulls heavily from the prophetic imagery of Daniel and Ezekiel and portrays the ocean in the same way. In Daniel 7, we see the four winds of heaven stirring up the great sea, and out of the sea come the four great beasts with terrible destructive power. And in Daniel, this leads directly to where the Ancient of Days comes and takes his judgment seat. Revelation picks up on that imagery in chapter 21 by reference when it speaks about a new heaven and a new earth. It says, "For the first heaven and the first earth had passed away, and the sea was no more." Earlier in Revelation chapter 13, it was from that same sea that the great beast had emerged, and the point of it all is that the chaos of this world will be gone. The source of evil, the depths from which the forces of darkness had come, yes, they were far greater than us and had destructive power, but all of this will be gone, eradicated forever, and our God will bring it all to pass in victory. And it doesn't mean that there won't be any large bodies of water in the new creation. The point is that the ocean depths of evil will have been swallowed up in the fathomless depths of our infinite God. And so this hymn picks up on that which is far greater, namely the love of Jesus, the greater ocean of measureless depth. Do we experience that great ocean of love ourselves? Yes. We do. Can we plumb its depths or wrap our arms around it? Can we measure it or contain it or control it? No. And that's a good thing. The love of Jesus for us lifts us up and carries us on its currents. Like a mighty ocean can ferry a ship with a heavy cargo and many souls from one place to another, this is what the love of Jesus does for us. And the waves of this mighty rolling ocean do not break over and capsize us, but rather they speed us on our way to glory. If you've ever been out on the ocean in big swells, you know the feeling of going up, up, up, and then down, which is often how life can feel. And yet, we remain afloat, on top,
as the current and the wind carries us by God's grace. What a great picture. And the man who wrote the words of this wonderful hymn knew something about the highs and lows of life. He's a man by the name of Samuel Francis, born in 1834 in a village north of London. He was the son of an artist, and as a child, Samuel Francis enjoyed poetry and music. He joined the church choir at age 9, but later, as a teenager, he struggled with his faith. So, parents listening right now, it's not just a modern problem. Keep praying for your children, even your adult children. Doubtless, Samuel's parents were praying for him. And as an adult, he moved into London for work. And later, he wrote about what happened on the night the Lord finally broke through in his life. And in his words, you're going to hear a spiritual battle, a little like the kind C.S. Lewis imagined in the Screwtape Letters, as a battle was fought for his very life. Except this wasn't a battle he was fighting. Rather, it was being fought over him, and it was the power of God and of his word that broke through. He wrote, "I was on my way home from work and had to cross Hungerford Bridge to the south of the Thames. During the winter's night of wind and rain, and in the loneliness of that walk, I cried to God to have mercy on me. I stayed for a moment to look at the dark waters flowing under the bridge, and the temptation was whispered to me, 'Make an end of all this misery.' I drew back from the thought." At this point, the text of John chapter 3 came into his mind, Jesus speaking these words, "Very truly, I tell you, no one can see the kingdom of God unless they are born again." Continuing in his journal, Samuel Francis wrote, "Suddenly a message was born into my very soul. Do you believe in the Lord Jesus Christ? I at once answered, 'I do believe,' and I put my whole trust in him as my Savior." That was the day of salvation for the future writer of Oh, the Deep, Deep Love of Jesus. How interesting is it that though he was tempted to plunge himself into the icy waters of the River Thames in London and end his life in suicide, he would later picture the love of Jesus as deep, deep water, an unfathomable ocean depth, far greater than a city river. By comparison to Christ's love, that's all our greatest miseries and sorrows in this life are, just icy waters to cross. Just as they had a beginning, they will soon have their end. And after that, as the Lord Jesus promises, there will be no more suffering, no more tears. But now back to Samuel Francis. His great hymn had not yet been written. He went on to become a London merchant and devoted himself to open-air preaching with the Plymouth Brethren for 73 years. He even helped with the outreaches of D.L. Moody and Ira Sankey in England in 1875, which is the same time he wrote the words of what is by far his most famous hymn. Now, as a merchant, he had the privilege of often traveling around the world by ship. And so those rolling swells of the ocean were not just imagined. He experienced them many times. And it seems fitting, doesn't it, that someone so experienced with ocean travel could write these lyrics. "Oh, the deep, deep love of Jesus, vast, unmeasured, boundless, free, rolling as a mighty ocean in its fullness over me." Now let me ask you, is that what the love of Jesus is to you? Have you experienced the fullness of Christ's love in your life? These lyrics echo the Apostle Paul's desire to comprehend with all the saints what is the breadth and the length and the height and the depth of the love of Christ. This hymn pictures God's love as an immeasurable, limitless ocean, and in two of the three verses, it also speaks of rest. And in the last verse, the haven of rest. "Oh, the deep, deep love of Jesus, love of every love the best. 'Tis an ocean of blessing, 'tis a haven giving rest." And as the verse finishes, it is, that is the love of Christ, "lifts me up to glory
for it lifts me up to thee. Jesus is the true haven of rest. He's the anchor who keeps us secure, who ensures we do not drift away, but remain in him for eternity. A few more words here about this hymn, and maybe a word also to those who have strong feelings about the traditional hymns, which here at Haven, by the way, we treasure and love very much, but we also embrace new music too. And the tune that we all know as Oh, the Deep, Deep Love of Jesus, that tune did not accompany the original lyrics. This music was written by a younger man, Thomas Williams. He was an organist, a choir master in Wales, who also wrote hymns and anthems, and among them was an anthem called Light in the Valley, which used this tune. And the music became wildly popular throughout Wales and throughout England. Around the turn of the 20th century, it was essentially charting in terms of its broad popularity. The London Mail in 1902 writing about it saying, "A curious slurring dirge, half chant, half hymn tune has taken musical Wales by storm." In fact, a legend at that time formed around where the name of the tune had come from. Tan y Botol, which is my best attempt at Welsh, meant tune in a bottle. Supposedly, someone had found in a bottle that had washed ashore on a Welsh beach the music of this tune that was sealed inside. Perhaps that legend fueled the imagination of people. Maybe that's even how it got connected to this oceanic hymn of Oh, the Deep, Deep Love of Jesus. But in any case, that story was untrue, and eventually, the correct writer got credit for it. It was traced back and published. He had titled it Ebenezer, coming from 1 Samuel, the Rock of Help, but today we all know it by the hymn to which it is attached. And okay, here's a quick word that I hope you'll indulge me. I have a thought on music and hymns and the songs of worship we sing in our churches. From time to time, I'll hear someone getting a little upset about new melodies or new arrangements attached to the great historic hymns. But if you study hymnology, which is basically what we've been doing all week, you'll find that 9 times out of 10, the text and the music we experience as one musical unit was actually written decades apart from one another. So part of the reason these hymns, many of them, have endured is that better music was written for timeless lyrics. New arrangements and melodic improvements actually preserved the hymn for future generations. The point I'm trying to make is that we can have a little grace. We should have a little grace for the musicians and the worship leaders out there today as they bring together old and new, arranging, rearranging the music that we sing, because the best of what they do today, if the Lord tarries, will be a gift to future generations of the church, pointing them to the matchless love of Christ. And now to close out our time today, it seems appropriate that a group named for the Haven of Rest sings their a cappella version of Oh, the Deep, Deep Love of Jesus.

0: That was the historic Haven Quartet and their version of Oh, the Deep, Deep Love of Jesus. This is Haven Today. I'm David Wolin, and I'm having a blast this week diving into the rich treasury of hymns that have helped to shape the theology and worship of generations past. And that's not all. Praise the Lord, they are also shaping us today. Because what we sing really does shape us. It teaches us great truths of Scripture, but it's more than that. We respond together to this with one voice, declaring our faith and praising the name of Jesus. There is one more hymn left to go. We'll cover that tomorrow, and with it, we'll be changing the trajectory, because all of our hymns, so far, were written by people who passed away a long time ago. But tomorrow, we'll be going to what I personally see as the hymn that the Lord used like a catalyst to launch what many now call the modern hymn-writing movement. I'm talking about In Christ Alone, written by Stuart Townend and Keith Getty. It's a hymn which, unlike many of the older hymns, the lyrics and music were actually written at the same time. That's a nuance we don't often think about. For instance, the first time Amazing Grace was sung in John Newton's church in Olney, England, it was not to the tune we all know so well. Often, the lyrics of hymns and the melodies, which today feel inseparable, they were not originally paired together. But this is a different time in history. The way music is written and shared is different, but the value of a hymn like In Christ Alone is still indisputable. It's a hymn much treasured, rightly so, and we'll tell that story tomorrow and close out this series with a crescendo. Now, both songs I just mentioned, Oh, the Deep, Deep Love of Jesus and In Christ Alone, they're included with 18 others on Haven's 90th anniversary release of an album called All About Jesus Hymns by the historic Haven Quartet. And this album is our way of saying thank you for standing with Haven. And right now, in the current economic environment we're in, there are many who are finding it much harder to give like they used to and want to. But that's not true for all. There are others today who have been given adequate or even significant means to steward through their giving right now, for just such a time as this. And if that's you today, would you please consider, for the sake of this kingdom-focused ministry of Haven, would you consider making a gift? You can do that by phone at 865-HAVEN, 865-HAVEN, or online at haventoday.org, haventoday.org. I'm David Wolin. Thanks for joining me today. Won't you come back again tomorrow? We'll be keeping it all about Jesus. It's the great story here on Haven Today.
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0: As Christians, do we live by grace or by law? Welcome to Through the Bible. Our teacher, Dr. J. Vernon McGee, answers this question as the Bible bus arrives at Exodus 20 and God speaks the law, also known as the Ten Commandments, to the Israelites. I'm Steve Schwetz, your host, and I'm so glad that you're here for another great study in God's Word. So as you grab your Bible and get settled in, let's hear a few thoughts from Dr. McGee on the important subject of memory.
1: It's a wonderful thing, this business of memory. Someone has said that God has given us memories that we might have roses in December. And that is true in Toronto, Canada, and true in Chicago in the wintertime, but it's not true in Southern California because in December we have roses, the real article. I guess that's because we here in Southern California have such short memories. We do not remember very long, do we? And someone else has said that memory is something that only a good man can enjoy. But again and again, the Word of God enjoins us to remember. God appeals to our memory. You will recall that the Lord Jesus, in giving not a parable, but that which was an actual fact of the rich man that died and Lazarus that died. And our Lord said that Abraham, in speaking to the rich man who was in torment, he said to him, remember. Now that apparently is the one thing that the lost are going to carry over into eternity is memory. And that, of course, is going to make it quite terrible that they will remember. They'll remember many things. They'll remember the opportunities they had of turning to God. They'll remember what Christ did for them, dying for their sins. They'll remember that they rejected Him. You see, memory is a wonderful thing, but it's also a terrible thing. Every now and then somebody says, well, you know, I think that the only hell any person will endure is that which he makes himself. Well, actually, there's an element of truth in that. Now, hell is a place, and those of you that study Revelation with us will know that we will emphasize that and do emphasize that a great deal. Hell is a place, definitely a place, but it's also a state, and it'll be a place where they'll remember. That's the word that Abraham gave to this rich man that was lost. Remember. And that's going to be part of the awful torture, is to remember.
0: That's the difficult part of memory. But join us next time as Dr. McGee concludes these thoughts and then shares about the sweetness of memory, especially when we focus on our relationship with God. Let's begin our study by praying for one another. Heavenly Father, keep us focused on the important things, those that bring you glory and honor and praise. Help us to remember your goodness in our lives and to keep our eyes fixed on you. In Jesus' name, amen. Open to Exodus 20 as we go through the Bible with Dr. J. Vernon McGee.
1: Now today, friends, we come here to the 20th chapter of the book of Exodus, and here we have the giving of the law. That is the beginning of it. Now, the first that's given of the Ten Commandments, this is a moral code. And let me just begin reading. And God spake all these words, saying, I am the Lord which have brought thee out of the land of Egypt, out of the house of bondage. Now, on the basis of that, God says, I want now to give you my law. You've asked for it, and this is the basis now that I want to put you on. And he gives here, first of all, these Ten Commandments. Now, I can't go into a great deal of detail today, but we can mention certain things, and especially in this day when we're told we have a new morality. Well, the new morality goes back before the giving of the Ten Commandments, and it was not even new then. It came right out of the Garden of Eden when man disobeyed God. It was before the flood, and it was after the flood, and it's not new. This age, we love to think we're sophisticated and refined sinners. We're not. We're just crude sinners in the raw, natural sinners. And this now puts before us God's standards. And no man can play fast and loose with the Ten Commandments and get by with it. I don't care who he is. He doesn't get by with it at all. Now, there was a graveyard for criminals on Blackwell's Island, and on one of these graves there was this marker and these words, "Here lies the fragments of John Smith, who contradicted his Maker, played football with the Ten Commandments, and departed this life at the age of 35. His mother and wife weep for him. Nobody else does. May he rest in peace." Well, that is something that reveals that here is a man that tried to defy the law of God, but nobody can play football with the Ten Commandments and escape the punishment of God. Oftentimes, the charges made against those of us who preach the grace of God that we do not have a proper appreciation for the law, that we actually despise it, we reject it, and actually teach, because we are not saved by law, that we can violate it at will, break it with impunity. Well, may I say to you that that's not true at all. On the contrary, every preacher, the grace of God, who has a true perspective of the nature of salvation by faith, realize likewise the lofty character of the law. And Paul's answered that for us. Shall we continue in sin? And that's because we've been saved by grace. The answer is, God forbid, or let it not be. It cannot be. If you think you can continue to live in sin and break with impunity the Ten Commandments at will, then, my friend, you're not saved by the grace of God. Because when you're saved by the grace of God, you'll want to please God. You'll want to do His will. And the Ten Commandments certainly reveal the will of God. And therefore, today, I think every preacher of the grace of God has a respect and reverence for it.

So an expression of the holy will of God. And the psalmist says in Psalm 19 that the law is perfect. That means it requires perfection on your part. And believe me, I've never met one yet that measured up to it. It's not some vague notion. It doesn't have anything to do with good intentions. It requires perfect obedience. The law is perfect, and then it's right. And that means that our notions of right and wrong are colored by our environment and by the fact we have a fallen nature. Now, the law is a revelation of God, and God has drawn the line between right and wrong. How do you know what's right? Well, because God says it, friend. That right now is the question that's being asked by this generation that wants freedom. They say, why is it wrong to steal? They don't mind stealing, and yet they are using the one thou shalt not murder. Boy, how inconsistent this crowd is, and how ignorant they are of the law. Why is it wrong to lie or to steal? Because God says it's wrong. No other reason, friend. I see no reason for that. Oh, you say, well, it's for the good of mankind. You bet it's for the good of mankind, because anything God wants is for the good of mankind. And to keep it, well, it'd be a wonderful thing if man could keep it. But man doesn't keep it. And the jails and the locks on the doors and the fact that you have to sign about 10 times today when you go to a bank to borrow money. Why? Because they don't trust you, friend. There was a day when it was said a man's good as his bond. That's not true today. We find, therefore, that the law is an expression, and it is a norm for human conduct, right and wrong, and stealing's wrong because God says it's wrong. Lying is wrong because God says it's wrong. Adultery is wrong because God says it's wrong. And then the law never enforces itself. The lawgiver must have power. And therefore, you'll find that the laws of God and nature, they really enforce themselves with a tremendous impact. Take the law of gravitation, for instance. You can go up as high as you want to go, but you better not turn loose. And that law of gravitation is in operation. You can't break it. You may think you can. A great many people think they can break the Ten Commandments, live by the new morality today, and get by with it. Reminds me of that whimsical story of the man who jumped off the Empire State Building in New York City. When he went by the 50th floor, a man looked out the window and saw him. He says, well, how is it? Well, he says, so far, so good. May I say to you, that's not where the law of gravitation enforces itself. 50 more floors down, the man will find out, so far, not so good. The interesting thing is that laws must be enforced to be a law. And therefore, God says, the soul that sinneth, it shall die. There must be the enforcement. There must be the penalty. Now, there's another prevalent viewpoint concerning law that needs to be corrected. And that's confounding law and grace, confusing them into one system. And that's confusion confounded. The law is robbed of its majesty and meaning when you try to think you can play fast and loose with it. And there's no love in law. There's no grace in law. Grace is robbed of its goodness, its glow and glory when it's mixed with law. It's robbed of its wonder and worthwhileness, its attractiveness and its desire. The claims of law are unanswered, and the sinner's needs not met when they're brought together. The law sets forth what man ought to be, and grace sets forth what God is. And the majesty of the law is something that we do need to recognize. Now, the law reveals, therefore, who God is, and how vast the gap and the yawning chasm is between God and man. Paul asked the question, tell me, ye that desire to be under the law, do you not hear the law? You better listen to it, because man's been weighed in the balances by the Ten Commandments and found wanting, and you don't measure yourself by others. It's very easy for the man on Mount Whitney to look down at the man on the anthill and say, I'm higher than you are.
But the man on Mount Whitney didn't.

0: make it to the moon, and he didn't make it to heaven either. You don't measure up to God's standard. Now the law reveals who man is and his inability to bridge that gap. Now we know that what things soever the law it saith to them that are under the law, that every mouth may be stopped and the whole world become guilty before God. And Paul says in Romans 8:3, what the law could not do. It's not the fault with the law, but there's a great fault with us. The law is a mirror, as we've seen. And we're told don't be a hearer of the word, but a doer, because it's like a man looking at himself in the mirror. And that's all a great many people who talk about the law do. They look at themselves, they look at the mirror, and they think that they are all right. And they remind me of that fairy story years ago of this ugly queen. I think she was a queen. And she'd look at the mirror and she'd say, mirror, mirror on the wall, who's the fairest of them all? And she wanted the mirror to say that she was, but the mirror told the truth and said she wasn't. It was someone else. And the interesting thing is a great many folk look at the mirror today, or the word of God or the Ten Commandments, and they do the same thing. They say, mirror, mirror on the wall, who's the fairest of them all? And the only difference is they say, well, I am. They think they keep it. My friend, you need to get a little different perspective of yourself there. Now, the law never made a man a sinner, just revealed that he was a sinner. And the law was given to bring a man to Christ, as we've seen. It was our schoolmaster, our pedagogist, to take us by the hand, bring us to the cross, and say to us, little man, you need a Savior because you're a sinner. Now let's look at the Ten Commandments. The Ten Commandments are divided into two major divisions. One is a man's relationship to God, and the other is a man's relationship to man. Now let's look at this, and we'll find that we have four commandments, man's relationship to God. Now the first, I am the Lord thy God, which have brought thee out of the land of Egypt, out of the house of bondage. Thou shalt have no other gods before me. Now he condemns polytheism. You see, there's no commandment against atheism. Why? Because there was no atheism in that day. They were too close to the mooring mask of revelation. You have to wait till you get to the time of David, and at that time atheists began to appear, but he was called a fool. David said, the fool hath said in his heart, there is no God. Now today he can be a college professor and considered to be an intellect, a brain, and you wonder whether he's so smart after all. Frankly, I've had to move with that group. I taught for a while in seminary and college, and I've moved with a few of these PhDs and these fellows. They call them brains. They call them an intellect. And may I say to you, some of the dumbest I've ever met are those that have a PhD degree. That is, they may be smart in one line. They may have a photographic mind. But boy, are they stupid in other relations. So that atheism was not prevalent then. It's prevalent in our day because we're too far from the mooring mast and men not willing to accept the revelation of God in his word. He says, thou shalt have no other gods before me, because in that day the pendulum of the clock was in polytheism, the worship of many gods, and today it's the worship of no god. The important thing to note here is that God condemns polytheism, that when they knew God, they glorified him not as God. They became vain in their imagination. Their foolish heart was darkened. And they began at that time to serve and worship the creature more than the Creator. That's what he's talking about here. Now, this deals with idolatry. Thou shalt not make unto thee any graven image or any likeness of anything that's in heaven above, that's in earth beneath, or that's in the water under the earth. Thou shalt not bow down thyself to them, nor serve them. For I, the Lord thy God, am a jealous God, visiting the iniquity of the fathers upon the children unto the third and fourth generation of them that hate me. Now, someone says, well, that sure doesn't touch us today because we don't worship idols. I think we do. We're told today covetousness is idolatry. And anything that you give yourself to, especially in abandonment. That's your God. And a great many people today, they don't worship Bacchus, the cloven-footed God, but they worship the bottle, just the same, friends. Just think of the millions of alcoholics in this country right now, and that's one of the big problems. The liquor interests like to tell us about how much taxes they pay. They are not even paying today 1/100th of the bill of the casualties they are causing in the world. That is one of the propagandas that is being fed this generation. And if there ever were a group of people that are being brainwashed, we are those people today. And people worship the bottle. They worship the god Bacchus. And some worship Aphrodite. That's the goddess of sex. There are those that worship that. Some worship the almighty dollar. That's a great god today. Anything you give your time to. God says you to have no other gods before you. And then he says here, in verse 7, I'm just lifting out these commandments. Thou shalt not take the name of the Lord thy God in vain, for the Lord will not hold him guiltless that taketh his name in vain. And that means in the way of blasphemy. And today that's becoming very prevalent. It's still a commandment of God. Why is it wrong to take his name in vain? Because he's God and he's holy. And it does reveal a lack of vocabulary. A great many people can express themselves without using profanity. A man that was wonderfully converted several years ago down in Texas, he was telling me in the little town we lived in, he said that when I got converted, I lost over half of my vocabulary. And that's what he meant. He was taking God's name in vain. And then the fourth, remember the Sabbath day to keep it holy. 6 days shalt thou labor and do all thy work, but the seventh day is the Sabbath of the Lord thy God. In it thou shalt not do any work, thou nor thy son nor thy daughter, thy manservant nor thy maidservant, nor thy cattle nor thy stranger that's within thy gates. For in 6 days the Lord made heaven and earth, the sea and all that in them is, and he rested the seventh day. Wherefore the Lord blessed the Sabbath day and hallowed it. Now, we're going to see in this book of Exodus that the Sabbath day was given to the nation Israel in a very unusual way. God says that it is a covenant token between me and the children of Israel. Now, the day I don't think is important. After all, the change of calendars makes it impossible for us to know whether the seventh day is today our Saturday or not. I think it's not, but that is beside the point because as far as we're concerned, it makes no difference what day you observe. Now, we observe what we believe is the first day of the week, and it may or may not be, but we recognize it as the first day of the week, and because our Lord came back from the dead on that day, and that's the reason we observe it. We'll see all of this later on in this book of Exodus. Then we come now to man's relationship with man. It begins in the home. Honor thy father and thy mother, that thy days may be long from the land which the Lord thy God giveth thee. And a father and mother should be worthy, by the way, of that honor. And we'll come to all of these again. And the sixth commandment, thou shalt not kill. This is being used by quite a few today. I've had any number of young men that have come in and talked to me about it. They said, well, you shouldn't kill, therefore you shouldn't be a soldier. May I say to you that thou shalt not kill was not given to a nation. It was given to an individual. The individual shall not kill as an individual. They have no right to do that. And a nation is given an authority today to protect human life by taking human life when one murders or does that sort of thing. Therefore, today, one is serving his country. This hasn't anything in the world to do with soldier service or the execution of a criminal at all. Thou shalt not kill. Our Lord said that it comes from anger, and we're not to be even angry with our brother. And thou shalt not commit adultery. And we're living right now in this sex revolution, it's called. It's not a revolution. It's something that's been coming down through the ages. Sex is certainly not new. But it's still adultery when this is committed outside of wedlock. God makes that very clear. And you may think you've changed it. You haven't changed it, friends, at all. This still stands. And then thou shalt not steal. And my point is that you ought to be permitted, if you can commit adultery today, then you ought to be permitted to steal. And if you're permitted to steal, you ought to be permitted to kill, by the way, even personally. May I say, this is a package that goes together. The ninth commandment, thou shalt not bear false witness against thy neighbor. That has to do with lying. Then the tenth, thou shalt not covet thy neighbor's house. Thou shalt not covet thy neighbor's wife, manservant, maidservant, ox, ass, or anything that's thy neighbor's. Now, these are the Ten Commandments. And covetousness, remember Paul said that idolatry is covetousness, and that's one of the great sins of the present hour. Now, these things God condemns. We'll have occasion to look at all of them in a different way later on, but that brings us to the end of the Ten Commandments. Now, in this chapter, we're going to see instructions concerning an altar. Because you need an altar to go with the Ten Commandments. You need a Savior, friends, today. The law reveals we've come short of the glory of God. So until next time, may God richly bless you, my beloved.
1: 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I'm Steve Schwetz, and I'll be here saving a seat just for you.

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15: With SRN News, I'm Keith Peters in Washington. President Trump is hailing the truly great friendship he's forged with Xi Jinping as the Chinese leader began his highly anticipated state visit at the White House. Xi is pressing for the world's two biggest economies to work more closely together to avoid friction as they compete. The Brookings Institution's Jonathan Zinn, a former CIA China analyst, says he does not expect anything substantive from the two leaders discussing AI.
16: Partially because, you know, the Trump administration or President Trump himself does not seem focused on getting the U.S. government's arms around the set of issues and the concerns that have been percolating over the past week. And I think on the Chinese side, I don't think they have those concerns yet, right, about AI being an existential threat.
15: Xi spoke about artificial intelligence and said China and the U.S. had a responsibility to ensure that humans always operate AI. Russian strikes on Ukraine and Ukrainian strikes in Western Russia are causing more damage to both countries.
17: Russian strikes in Ukraine's capital, as well as the Kharkiv and Odessa regions, have killed at least 8 people, according to authorities, while Ukraine continued to strike within Russia. The Russian strikes came a day after Ukrainian President Volodymyr Zelensky urged countries to impose sanctions and trade bans on Russia.
18: When someone gives Russia more money through trade, they give this war more time.
17: In Kyiv, local resident Hassan Khaliov said he awoke at 1 a.m. to what he described as a ball of fire, describing the scene as a nightmare. I'm Karen Shamas.
15: Despite increasing political anxiety over the Iran war, senators narrowly rejected a war powers resolution. Thursday's vote was the 14th time the Senate sought to halt President Trump's action. This is SRN News.
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20: By the time the conference was over, the president won a
21: prize. So are Americans worshiping government over God? My next
20: extremely rare safety move by a nation.
22: 17 years, the Palestinians and Israelis negotiated.
20: We hear
23: welcome to In the Market with Janet Parshall. So glad we're going to spend the hour together. Okay, are your fingers ready to start dialing? Because we're going to talk with Dr. Carol Payne this hour on the topic of spiritual warfare. And I'm going to start out with some interesting data that says this is why Carol and I keep talking about this topic, all right? Particularly this time of year. So you're going to need this, 877-548-3675. And there's no such thing as a bad question, by the way. Any question you've got, and the majority of people in the sound of my voice do, in fact, believe in the supernatural, in all of its weird manifestations. But the problem is, do you believe correctly about the supernatural? Are you afraid of the supernatural? Is there a war going on that you can't see? And if there is, what side are you on? And do you need to have a whole set of particular tools? I don't know, crucifix, holy water, a priest, Latin. Is that necessary if you're going to drive a demon out of someone's life? So there's always a lot to talk about because, unfortunately, we let the world teach us theology on this one, don't we? And I don't get this at all because it's not my cup of tea. But if you look at the different genres, the flavors like ice cream of movies, themes, I love biopics. I love a rom-com. I love fill in the blank. Do you know what the number one genre is? And I don't get this. It's horror. Ugh, I don't want to look at all that stuff. But apparently there's just something about it. And particularly when you move into the fall and you get toward Halloween and boy, it just erupts everywhere. And all of a sudden now we're all interested in metaphysics and manifesting and all of that kind of crazy demonic stuff. So it's very important that you and I get this just right. Not too much, not too little, just right. Why? Because the Bible talks about it. Listen, if the author and editor-in-chief decides to put in his 66 letters to us something about spiritual warfare, it is a lesson that he wants us to learn. And there are all kinds of things talked about spiritual warfare in the scripture. So we don't look for the devil behind every rock. Look, we fight on three fronts, the world, the flesh, and the devil. So the devil is one of those. We talk a lot about the struggles we have with the flesh and how we get our mind under control. We certainly talk about the world a lot here on In the Market. But what about talking about battling the devil? We would be remiss if we didn't spend some time talking about that third front in the warfare, the world, the flesh, and the devil. So I want to give you a chance to ask any question. 877-548-3675. Questions only, but the topic is spiritual warfare in all of its gazillion forms and iteration because you have a great teacher in Dr. Payne. I'm going to introduce him in a minute, but I want to put a few facts on the table. Hey, we're in Washington, right? We live with facts and figures and white paper reports. So this was a poll that was actually done by YouGov. And I found it interesting. It was a poll of more than 17,000 U.S. adults. Now, if you know anything about polling, that's a seismic and significant number. Anything, when polling is done, for it to have any clout, any credibility, it has to be above 1,000. So now you've got 17,000 adults. And you know what they found? Half, 50%, right there on the 50-yard line, believe that demons definitely or probably exist. So that means that person in your carpool, next to you at the office, the other side of your fence, they already believe, most of them do, half of them do, that that demons, in fact, do exist, which I find interesting because there's a parallel here. And I think this is one of those questions you might want to ask. Why is there a parallel here? A similar number, 46%, believe that ghosts exist. Now, it's not a coincidence that those numbers are perilously close. It tells me something about the person's worldview. If 50% believe that demons definitely or probably exist and 46% think ghosts do, then there's a concern. So what happened is when YouGov did this, they profiled people and they showed that religious people are more likely to believe in supernatural beings, but not only religious people. And I'll give you a stat in a minute on that. But it also very much depends, quote, religious people on their denomination. So as an example, Protestants, 66%, Muslims, 62%, are more likely than others to say that demons probably exist. A majority of Mormons, 60%, and Roman Catholics, 58%, also believe in the existence of demonic entities. But what's interesting is atheists, this I don't get, 10%, believe in the supernatural, in demons. Jewish people, 20%. Agnostic, you know, the ones that I'm not sure, 23%, are all least likely to believe in demons. So that's interesting. I'm going down this list. Buddhists, 37% believe in demons. 43% believe in ghosts. I don't know, maybe that's tied into their idea of reincarnation somehow. And again, agnostics, 23% say, yeah, I believe in demons. 35% say, I believe in ghosts. But when YouGov did this, they start out with Protestant and then they have something else. I don't know what the something else is, but in the something else, 66% believe in demons and 52% believe in ghosts. And again, Muslims, 62% believe in demons and 51% believe in ghosts. So all of that is very interesting. Well, then come down the street with me a little bit. I'll take you up to Capitol Hill. The prestigious publication that comes out of the Hill is something called The Hill. And according to a survey that they did, why in the world would a governmental magazine or newspaper outlet want to print? I'm old-fashioned here. Why would a media outlet, to be more 21st century, why would they even want to know what Americans think about this? So a majority of Americans believe in aliens, ghosts, and the devil, according to a Real Clear Opinion research poll. Among those surveys, 56.9% said they believe in aliens, 61.4% believe in ghosts, 70.3% say they believe in the devil, which is lower than the 85.4% who say that they believe in God, which is interesting. Other findings found that 80.3% of respondents said that they believe, are you ready for this, that Jesus is the Son of God. That's 8 out of 10 of those who were polled. Very interesting. And 84% said that they believe in heaven. Although another 83% said they believe in miracles, though majorities reject the existence of witches and reincarnation, some 52.3% said they don't believe in reincarnation, 54.2% say the same thing about witches, and more than 70% of Americans believe in hell. Now, that is an interesting question when it comes to making disciples. So if they believe in hell and you know that it exists, though, how do you make sure you don't end up there? And what are you doing to tell the world on what they need to know so they can spend eternity in the presence of the living God? I think that's very important. So you all chew on that data. When we come back, I will do the formal introduction of Dr. Carl Payne. But that's to set you up now with your questions. I just gave you all that cannon fodder so you can start thinking about some of the questions you have on spiritual warfare. 877-548-3675, 877-548-3675. So clearly you have a majority, plus that believe in the supernatural, demons and ghosts, etc. So what would you say to your neighbor who says, I believe in demons? Okay, what do they do? What would you like to do about it? And how can you make sure that they don't cause you any problems? So the question really opens up a treasure chest of opportunities to talk about other things when it comes to the gospel. So join us with your questions, 877-548-3675. Back after this.
0: Hi, I'm Johnny Erickson Tata. The other night I was lying in bed while Ken was in the kitchen, and I was just reflecting on the day. It had been so very sweet. I'd read some things in God's Word that touched me deeply. And while lying in bed, I was overwhelmed by a powerful affection for Jesus. Words of praise suddenly began tumbling out. I started giving him thanks for my health, my husband, work, friends, family. And then near tears, I choked out, oh, Jesus, I love you. You are so kind and merciful. No sooner did I say that when a little voice in my head whispered, now don't be telling Jesus you love him too much. He might test you. Well, I knew where that came from. And maybe you experienced the same. If so, do not let Satan rob you of your affection for Christ. If you love Jesus, tell him out loud. Like Psalm 107 says, let the redeemed of the Lord say so.
1: Here's a minute to inspire fresh hope in your busy day. Joseph and Samson were indeed both divinely chosen deliverers of Israel, but at the same time, moral opposites. Joseph is faithful in his service and practices self-control. Samson follows his passions with no self-control. Joseph delivered Israel as an extraordinary man of integrity during his life. Samson delivered Israel as an imprisoned blind man by his death. What a stark contrast represented in Proverbs 11. The righteousness of the upright delivers them, but the unfaithful are trapped by evil desires. So what will you choose, being enslaved by sexual immorality or being free through sexual integrity? The choice is yours.
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23: When the state of the world leaves us feeling uncertain about the future, remember God made his plans known to us far in advance. 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Did you think about some of those stats on spiritual warfare, the supernatural, what Americans think? That's all important for you to know because it's all part of your transcultural missionary experience. If you're going to go out there into the world, you need to know what Americans writ large think about this. And I think those figures are pretty intriguing, by the way. It also helps me fine-tune, I think, my apologetic in defense of the gospel when I'm talking to people, because they start with believing there's something that we can't see out there. And that's a great place to start with someone as well. So think about that. But give your questions a chance here with Dr. Carol Payne, 877-548-3675. Dr. Payne is a regular guest here because we love his clear, crystal clear, absolutely within the parameters of Scripture, biblical teaching. He is a pastor, a teacher, a speaker, an author, and yes, indeed, sports fans, former NFL chaplain for the Seattle Seahawks. And we don't hold that against him. He is currently on staff at Antioch Bible Church in Redmond, Washington. What does he do there? Well, his primary role is serving as the pastor of leadership development and discipleship training. Pretty important stuff. And he's written the book that I think is just about as definitive as you can get, because I know it's so biblically solid. I love to promote the book. And it's been updated, by the way. It's called Spiritual Warfare, Christians, Demonization, and Deliverance. And I'm so happy that so many of you have actually gotten this book, because these conversations have, in your personal walk with the Lord, resulted in a deeper curiosity and a hunger for biblical knowledge on this. And I'm so glad. So again, Spiritual Warfare, Christians, Demonization, and Deliverance. And we're going to take your calls at 877-548-3675. But just let me give a chance to my friend Carol to give some opening remarks. Welcome, friend. Thrilled you're here. Did any of those stats surprise you, particularly given the work the Lord has called you to do?
5: Well, the first two things first. Good afternoon, young lady. Once
23: Thank you,
5: again,
23: sir.
5: It's a privilege to be with you, and I absolutely mean that. Oh. Number two, I know there are people that are listening to our conversations, because I get calls, emails, we'll be prefacing, listen, I heard you and Janet talking about this, and I'm wondering about. And so I thought, yes, indeed, there's people reading, asking questions. Number three, your intro, I was sitting here going, what did it make me think of? And I thought, I feel like a mosquito in a nudist colony. I mean, there is so much that you brought up. But I'm going, no matter what direction we go, there's going to be more. But I'll give you the stabs that I thought of, and you correct me. I thought the most odd and interesting was that 10% of atheists say they
23: yes.
5: believe in demons. I thought, when you have a worldview that says, you know, naturalism, materialism, naturalism can explain everything, and there is no supernatural, whether it's God or Satan or demons or whatever. So when someone says, I'm a naturalist, and they say, I don't believe this, I'd say, well, that's consistent with your worldview. When someone identifies himself as an atheist, a naturalist, and says, but 10, 1 out of 10, somebody is using jargon they do not understand, or they would not say that. So that would be number one. So I chuckled at that one. But I'll tell you what, I guess here's a parallel. I'm sure we have people that would identify as a theist and a Christian, and then you say, what do you think of the Bible? It's an interesting book. What do you think of the devil? Maybe. What do you think of Jesus raising from the dead? My science teacher didn't like that idea. So we could probably have some of that tossed back at us, too, about we claim a label and then don't really understand it sometimes. Mm. Now, to something that caught me out of so much there, but I thought about a correspondence theory that the Greeks used to teach and the old philosophers, and that truth must correspond to reality. Reality must correspond to truth, and if you're dealing with truth, it will correspond to reality. And I think that that is something that is smacking 21st century Christians and non-Christians right in the face when we talk about it. So when you said the 50% and 47% demons and ghosts, doesn't surprise me. And over the years, you know, my 40-plus years working with this, I believe they're one and the same. Demons, ghosts, I think just some people use different language so that they would, on a survey, come out fairly close. That didn't surprise me one bit, whether it's Christian or non-Christian, but it's the reason why. And I wrote a little note on the break. I put, regardless of the group, there is a growing certainty that there is more than just what I was taught with materialistic naturalism in junior high and high school, that, you know, science and naturalism, and as long as you can test something empirically through the sciences, it's meaningful and real, and if you can't, it's not. Whether it's the plethora of media shows and programs, the curiosity of where occultism and anything about spiritism, it seems like most everything is okay and popular unless it's Jesus or maybe Orthodox Judaism. But, you know, the whole notion about, you know, are you on a spiritual journey, where people before, that many would have rolled their eyes going, I believe in facts and science, not fairy tales and religion. You've got more and more people where it's not just okay. There are people that celebrate even the occult. And I think, Janet, what it's doing is it's forcing the Christian church proper. So I don't just mean my church, Antioch Bible Church. I mean people that genuinely know Christ. It's forcing them to have to deal with something mm-hmm. that before they wanted to run from mm-hmm. or ignore or roll their eyes, because it's not just non-Christians where you wouldn't expect that out of the naturalist, but it's whether it's spiritists, whether the occultists, they wouldn't have had a problem with the supernatural in the past. But more and more people inside the church are going, there is more than just naturalism as I was taught. And kids are getting bombarded with it. Grandkids are getting bombarded with it. And we've got to quit being deaf, dumb, and mute on this because we're getting swallowed up.
23: Yeah. Wow, exclamation point. What a place to take a break. This is why we love Dr. Carl Payne, by the way. He calls him as he sees him, and he sees him right every time. 877-548-3675. When we come back, I'm going right to the phones. And again, any question you've got about any aspect of spiritual warfare, I'm glad you got some of those figures, because there's a natural interest there, and but there's cognitive dissonance, right? Like Carl rightly pointed out, how can 10% of atheists believe in demons if you don't believe in anything other than yourself, and you certainly don't believe in the supernatural because you deny the existence of God? So, interesting thinking here, but this is a better and a richer challenge for us as evangelists, right? Back after this.
6: Always tell people our disconnections did not happen overnight, so the connection is going to take some time.
7: Families grow stronger as they learn how to reconnect after conflict. Hi, I'm Mark Gothier with Crew and Making Your Life Count. Tricia Thornton says parenting is often a cycle of rupture and repair, much like our relationship with God.
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23: 877-548-3675. Let me say it again. That's our number here on In the Market with Janet Parshall. Our topic is spiritual warfare. Our guest, Dr. Carol Payne. To the phones, 877-548-3675. Daniel in Illinois, your question, please.
8: Hi, Janet. Longtime listener. Thank you for taking my call. I have a question about spiritual warfare when it comes to with deliverance. I don't necessarily know if I have always believed in deliverance. My question is, biblically, if I trust the Lord for my deliverance of things like lust or anger, things like this, is deliverance like really a thing that I should put stock into, or should I just trust Jesus fully that his will eventually will be done?
5: I appreciate the question, and here's how I'd respond to you. I would say that if the only issues you have to deal with as a Christian, and I am all for saying in Christ, I am a victor. I say that over and over in the book that Janet talked about. I am not a victim, I'm a victor. And people standing on Scripture and having an attitude that I'm not running, I don't have to, I belong to the one who won. I am 100% in on that. But I also think there's something that maybe as part of my understanding of Scripture, if the only thing I have to deal with is the world and the flesh, then I can say I'm not too concerned about the demon stuff, because whether it's real or not real, I'm sure I win because of Jesus. I've read the end of the book, and so I'm just going to press on and not chase something that I really don't understand. For many people, I'm a little bit afraid of, but I'm going to come back and say there was a reason that chapter 4 in my book, I said, let's learn how to recognize and respond to the world. 5, let's learn how to recognize and respond to the flesh. And 6, let's learn how to recognize and respond to the demonic. Because I think Scripture is very clear that all three of them are very real enemies. And as I try to say in that, and I didn't mean to talk so much about the book here. I don't say a whole lot usually. But I'm saying when I have been taught as a very genuine, sincere Christian, and for me it went from even Bible school and seminary. So even at a deeper level of people trying to be serious, that, this whole thing about demonism and the flesh and all that, it's like it's just a big tube sock. As long as you trust Jesus, as long as you pray, as long as you memorize Scripture, you'll be fine. And I'm here to tell you, as a pastor of a lot of years, there are lots of people who love Jesus, they pray, they memorize Scripture, and they're not fine. So if you happen to be someone who's dealing with attacks from the world and the flesh, then you can ignore the demonic. That's not what you're dealing with. But if you happen to be in locked up in a battle with the demonic spirits, and I mean Ephesians 6 says that that's very real, verses 12 to 18. 2 Corinthians 10, 3 through 5 says it's very real. 2 Corinthians 11, 1 through 4 says it's very real. Ephesians chapter 4, 25 through 26 and 27, and those are addressed to Christians, not non-Christians. Then I'm suggesting if my attitude is, I'll take the flesh thing serious, because heck, I mean, Romans 7 pretty clear, Galatians pretty clear, the world, yeah, John 2 talks about it, James 4:4, but the demonic stuff, just cling to God and you'll be great. I'm saying that's sincere, but I'm saying that is naive. And I'm not saying you're not, I don't know you, I'm just saying the notion. And I'm saying that people that will tell me over the years, you know, I just don't even worry about it. And then as we start talking about some of the things that go on sometimes on a daily basis, it's like, that could be demonic? For instance, you're fat, you're ugly, you're stupid, no one likes you. Jesus doesn't really love you. If Jesus loved you, why'd you lose your job? Why do you pray? Your prayers bounce off the ceiling. Why do you read your Bible? You're too stupid to get anything out of it. You know, Christians, you're as isolated in church as you are at home because they don't care. Why don't you just give up on this thing? I've had people look at me and say, well, I thought that was just self-talk. Maybe it is. Maybe you're a sadomasochist and you just like beating yourself up. But I'm here to tell you there are probably millions, I don't know what the number is, of Christians that will say, I drive my car and I get the thought, drive your car off the road. And then I think, where'd that come from? I'm not doing that. And I'm saying there are people starting to connect the dots that those arrows from Ephesians 6 and the accusation from Revelation 12 are actually real. And so if a person says, I'll just choose to ignore that, I would say, beloved, you are putting yourself at a disadvantage and saying, I will figure out how the world and the flesh work, but I really don't want to mess with the demonic. Has there been enough abuse with the demonic and 3 o'clock things in the morning that can make people skeptical? Of course. But I would suggest that it's no more helpful for the one that says everything is demonic than the one that says to me nothing is demonic when Jesus, the apostles, and the Bible talk about it very forthrightly.
23: Thank you for the question. And Carol, thank you so much for the answer. 877-548-3675. Lisa, welcome. We'd love your question now, please. Are you there, Lisa? Tell you what, the music's playing. I'm going to have my team make sure you're there. When we come back from the break, I will immediately go to you so that you can ask your question of Dr. Carol Payne. We are taking questions on the subject of spiritual warfare at 877-548-3675. That's 877-548-3675. Listen, again, let me underscore. Not only did I just give you some social science data out there that there's already an interest, even in those who make no profession of faith in Jesus Christ, which is an open door for us, by the way, but there is, as Carol alluded to earlier, confusion in the church on this. Some pastors won't touch it with a 10-foot pole, even though it's in Scripture. Others, it's all the devil's fault, forgetting that there are 3 war fronts, world, flesh, and the devil. And then we've got the world trying to give us their version of this topic. So Bible in one hand, newspaper in the other.
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19: I'm going to tell you something today you probably will not hear from any other Christian commentator. I watched Robert F. Kennedy Jr.'s speech at the Republican midterm convention. And what he said was astoundingly biblical when it comes to defining the evil in the United States, and he pinned that on today's Democrat Party. He said that in his era, under his uncle John F. Kennedy and his father Robert Kennedy, they ran on platform of tax cuts, strong defense, and fighting communism. He said that Democrats in that era stood with labor and working people and the middle class, that his uncle and his father understood the connection between the free market and functional democracy. They stood firmly against crony capitalism and socialism on the left. They were all for competition, for meritocracy, and for excellence, which they thought should be a universal aspiration for all Americans. He said his uncle, Ted Kennedy, wrote Title IX, which protected women in women's sports. But he said today's liberal ideology is for everything evil, including things like child marriage, human slavery, and ethnic and religious genocide. Today, the ideology of Islam is supported by the Democrat Party, is waging existential war against America, and Islam's ideology subjugated and impoverished and tortured the people of Iran, and they openly promised the same for all Americans. He said that during COVID, he watched the Democrat Party turn against every essential American value and principle that the party of old stood against. He said that leftist Democrats turned away from the gold standard research and blindly defended industry-sponsored, agenda-driven science written by corrupt and captive regulatory agencies. He said that Democrats, when he grew up, were champions of the American Constitution, but today's Democrats have systematically obliterated our Bill of Rights, and particularly our First Amendment, under the guise of misinformation. And through their self-sponsored tyranny, the Democrats censored hundreds of scientists that questioned the COVID misinformation campaign. We will continue with this tomorrow.
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26: If you are just joining us, the warmest of welcomes. We're visiting with Dr. Carol Payne, who's pastor, teacher, speaker, author, former NFL chaplain for the Seattle Seahawks. He's currently on staff at Antioch Bible Church in Redmond, Washington, where he serves as the pastor of leadership development and discipleship training. He joins us on a regular basis to talk about the topic of spiritual warfare. And to that end, he's written a wonderful book that has been revised and recently updated as well. It's called Spiritual Warfare, Christians, Demonization, and Deliverance. And we're taking, again, any question you have on the topic, 877-548-3675. I'm keeping my word. Lisa, thank you so much for being patient with us. We welcome you, and we'd love your question, please.
27: Hi, thank you for taking my call. I am wondering about the spirit of fear and the spirit of anxiety. My daughters had some bad dreams, and the other night I decided to pray to rebuke the spirit of fear. And she told me that she was able to sleep after that. And then I've had some anxiety last night particular, and just was praying to rebuke the spirit of anxiety in the name of Jesus. And I'm just wondering how accurate that is, that I should do that or not.
5: Well, two responses. The first would be that I think anxiety flows out of fear, so linking them together makes great sense to me. I would say number two, again, I've worked with this with a lot of people over a lot of years, and I have said this, Janet, and I've talked about this before, the number one area that I work with where Christians are tangled with demons, and sometimes they realize it, sometimes they don't, is through fear. Number two is through bitterness or unforgiveness. And I've had people say, you mean more than like drugs and alcohol and occultism? And I've dealt with all of that. But I'm saying the two that pop up so consistently, fear and unreasonable fear. In other words, if my kid is playing on the freeway and I grab him and say, you scared me, that's reasonable. But I'm talking about unreasonable fears, irrational fears, so common. And then the bitterness. Typically, it's, I thank you, God, that you forgive me of anything and everything, but Uncle Joe, I'll never forgive him. And demons play with both of them. You know, God isn't going to rescue you with the fear, and so-and-so doesn't deserve to be forgiven, so don't. And then when a Christian buys that, they're more than happy to say, well, since you don't want to do things Jesus' way, because you know you're supposed to be confident, controlled by the Spirit of God, not fearful, and you know you're supposed to be tender-hearted and forgiving as God forgave others through Christ, and you don't, they'll say, I guess you don't care if we bother you. So if you say, again, talk about correspondence between the fear and the anxiety, yes, sounds like your daughter was saying something helped when you prayed. So if it helped, I would say, you know, bravo. I talk about offensive prayer on a fairly regular basis, where too many Christians pray defensively, essentially saying, Lord, hide me from my enemies. And I think you can find multiple examples where Christians, Jews in the Old Testament, you know, saying, Lord, take down my enemies. So instead of running from them, it's confronting them. And maybe that's what you're doing. I would add one caveat. I don't know if you're asking for this or not. I believe that if demons are involved, in other words, if there's spiritual warfare involved with you know, what you're talking about, or a number of areas, there's different levels. And the oppressive, the arrows that I call, I've said they're irritating, they're not debilitating. I would say if they're

0: the majority of the time, I think it's the arrows. And those arrows can be put out with a shield of faith. And I think that offensive prayer is a wonderful shield of faith. So sounds like it works. So keep doing it, sis.
1: Thank you so much for the question. Thanks for being a part of the conversation. 877-548-3675. Mike in Florida, thanks for stopping by. Your question, please.
2: Yes, hello. My wife likes to play with tarot cards, and she believes that certain stones have innate qualities and can manifest certain properties into reality, whether that mean money or certain physical characteristics. So that's basically my question. How does that square with biblical teachings, if at all?
0: Well, I would say the truth or reality that can happen can be squared up. And most people that, some that are occultists, New Agers, spiritists for sure, would say they're very involved with all three. So if someone is saying, I'm a Christian, I don't know if your wife is or isn't, on one hand, and then talking about tarot cards and Ouija boards and astral projection and energy and manipulating energy, etc., I would say whether that person understands it or not, they are playing in the world of the demonic. And so if you say, can there be a reality behind that? The answer is yes. And again, Bible is not not silent about that. You know, you think of 1 Samuel 28. I mean, in 13, Saul loses his kingdom. In 15, he loses his dynasty. In 28, when he goes to the Witch of Endor, after they've been told, you know, mediums are to be killed. I mean, they were treated very harshly. It was like, don't mess with them. Deuteronomy 5, Deuteronomy 18, Christians don't play with that stuff. It ended up costing King Saul his life. So, I mean, it's not only understood in the New Testament, it was certainly understood in the Old as well. So, for me, it's not, can there be a reality there? If someone says it's always, I go, no, there are people that are curious or play games or look for attention that can, that, you know, can get involved in things like that. But there are people that have become involved in that, whether it was intentionally or innocently, and they are finding out there absolutely is a spiritual dimension, and it is evil, and things don't usually get better. They usually go from bad to worse. And the control and the safety of Jesus, if you would, seems to look further and further away. It's not healthy. So, yes, can there be a, is it always? No. You've got people play games, but can it be real? And does the Bible support that? You know, whether you're talking tarot cards, divination, necromancy, and all, yes. Is it identified as being part of something that Christians are supposed to stay away from? Yes. Do Orthodox Jews understand they're supposed to stay away from it? Yes.
1: 100%. Thank you so much for the question. Marie, I'm going to welcome you from Florida. Thank you for being here. Your question for Dr. Carl Payne, please.
3: If the devil and his minions do not read minds, how does the devil know really what how to attack us?
0: I think that's a great question, and I would say your first premise, can they read your mind? I think that's true. No, they can't. If someone said, how do they know how to attack us? I think that there's a lot of them. I think they're well-networked, and I think all they have to do is watch us. And whether it's in word, thought, or idea, they can become pretty astute, just like you with a person. Yeah, I can look at one person, and I can look at another person. I know both of them. Sometimes I can guess pretty well where they're going to go with something because I've watched them. I've seen what they've done. So if someone says the devil reads my mind and knows what I'm going to do, I would say no. He's probably watched your talk and walk, listened to your talk, watched your walk, and is very aware of things that you seem to be more than willing to compromise on, or you seem to willing to open doors to. So guess what? If this is something that can entice you, I'll entice you with it. Someone asked, we were talking about this the other day, yesterday, I had two very interesting conversations, one with a middle-aged lady and one with a pastor, in different circumstances, but the bottom line became something like, how come sometimes demons seem to attack people through fear, and sometimes they seem to attack them through pride, kind of two sides of a coin? And I'll say, because they're smart enough to avoid

0: watched you to know which works. If you tell somebody controlled by fear that you're a mighty warrior, that's not going to help very much. If you tell someone controlled by fear, no matter what's going to go wrong, it's going to go wrong with you, and where is God? He doesn't love you. They pick up and run with that. I will give them those fiery arrows of Ephesians 6 or the accusation from Revelation 12 all day long. If pride is their problem, if you say to the person who's proud, oh, you coward, you'll never stand up for anything, you have no convictions, that wouldn't work with a person controlled by pride. But if you start telling them, don't you want super gifts? Don't you want to be one of God's Green Beret? Do you want to be an ordinary Christian or an extraordinary Christian? Why, that pastor, you do a better job preaching than him. Your Sunday school teacher, why doesn't he sit down and let you take over? Your walk with God is so much deeper. I'm suggesting demons are smart enough to recognize us. If we respond to fear, which many do, you'll get hit with it. If we respond through pride, in other words, they don't care how they hit us. All they do is watch and listen and then provide what they know we're vulnerable to.
1: Murray, thank you so much for the question. Greatly appreciate it. 877-548-3675. That's our number here on In the Market with Janet Parshall. It is the book that Dr. Carl Payne has authored on the topic. It goes deeper into this particular subject. So many of you have gotten this book, and I know you've been blessed by it. So I want to encourage you that if you're going to do a deep dive, this is one of the books I would definitely have. By the way, I want you to go to the information page, inthemarketwithjanetparshall.org. Click on the red box. It says Program Details and Audio. It'll take you to the information page, and underneath Carl's bio is a link to his website as well where you can learn more information. 877-548-3675. That's our number here on In the Market with Janet Parshall. When we come back, more of your calls.
2: What do Jackson Dart, Sam Darnold, Caleb Williams, Jaden Daniels, and Kyler Murray have in common? There's more than one way to answer that question. All are young, successful NFL starting quarterbacks, but unfortunately, they all have something else in common. Every one of those starting quarterbacks has also been injured in the first two games of the regular season. The off-season was devoted to rebuilding a team around them. Deals made, contracts signed, fans energized, and all of that suddenly in jeopardy after a sudden collision or twisted limb. Life is like that, isn't it? James chapter 4 says, "Come now, you who say, today or tomorrow we will go into such and such a town and spend a year there and trade and make a profit, yet you do not know what tomorrow will bring. However, we can know the one who does, and those who are wise put all of their trust in him." I'm David Wolin at haventoday.org.
3: Hello, this is Paul Kennings. Stay tuned for a quick word that will touch your life. Every believer would like to know that when we go and speak to God and pray to God, that He will answer our prayer. It carries with it a sense of confidence as we live out our lives in the midst of whatever situation we're facing that has driven us to pray. Hopefully, our relationship with God is enough to cause us to pray, but many times in our Christian walk, there are issues that lead us to pray. It is good to know that when you go before God, that there is a level of confidence that leads to a high level of expectation that drives our boldness as we approach His throne or as we walk every day, and lead to an intimacy with God that is of great significance to our relationship with God. There's no trick to this. Well, I'm not going to come to you as if there's a trick or there is a way in which we could manipulate God to respond. What is it that God doesn't know? He knows the very intentions of our hearts. We need to get within the scope of what causes God to move in the areas that we need Him to move, so that our level of walk with God, our confidence, our boldness as we face issues in life can deepen. The nature of our hearts, that is key to us experiencing God's answers. You know, folks, it's kind of like a person who confessed that they're saved, but Jesus Christ says, "I will examine your heart." So a person just saying, "Lord, Lord," does not mean that they're saved. When we approach it this way, when our heart lines up this way, then that's what leads to confidence in prayer.
4: For more information on today's topic or other helpful resources, log on to powerwalkministries.org.
1: We're visiting with Dr. Carol Payne, who's on staff at the Antioch Bible Church in Redmond, Washington. He's also the author of the book, Spiritual Warfare, Christians, Demonization, and Deliverance. And we're taking your calls on this topic. But during the break, you learned some news, Carol. I want you to share that with our audience, because I'm sure there's many people within the sound of your voice who knew this man, and this is an opportunity for them to pray.
0: Oh, thank you, Janet. A colleague of mine, but a dear, dear friend, Doug Guyvett, was a philosophy teacher at Talbot, Biola Talbot, for over 30 years, and a pastor that I worked with, and a conference speaker that I've been with so many times at conference, an apologist that loves the Lord. I thought small in stature, but a giant in his faith and the impact he's had, students he's had. I got a call on Tuesday saying, did you hear about Doug? And I said, which Doug? I know several of them. And they said, Dr. Guyvett. And I said, no, what's up? And they said, he was drowned in a boating accident. And I said, are you serious? And they said, yeah, absolutely. And I know a few of the particulars. I do not know enough of the particulars to be a go-to person. I was told the reason I haven't been reading about it yet is because he drowned in Lake Huron up in Canada, and they're still trying to get the, you know, things together and get it figured out and get his body back to the U.S., so they haven't been saying much about it. But his wife, Diane, a dear friend of mine, I remember before they were even married, and he's got a couple of daughters, and I just thought, you know, after it just kind of hit me on Tuesday, just out of the call, I thought, we need to be praying for Diane. We need to be praying for his daughters. And then I thought, he has had hundreds, probably fair to say thousands of students he's influenced over the years. And just a very courageous, a very bright, but very kind Christian leader. And he is with Jesus. And I thought there may be people that aren't aware of that. Probably most aren't. And if you would kick into prayer for that family, I think it would be really appropriate.
1: Thank you for sharing that, Carol. Truly. I mean, we rejoice at his homecoming, but we grieve for those who are left behind and have to wait until the Lord calls them home as well. So thank you so much for that. 877-548-3675, 877-548-3675. Stacey, you're in Texas. Thank you for being here, and thanks also for your patience. Your question, please.
5: Yeah, kind of interesting, but I was on a mission trip in 2022. I was in South Korea, then was going to Thailand from there. But and this has happened to me only maybe a couple other times, but I didn't seem fearful when I went to bed, but I know that our soul doesn't necessarily sleep. And I would wake up, you know, and just wake up with my jaw being kind of tight, but saying in Jesus' name, and remembering the whole, like, I did feel a sense of fear, like I was being dragged out of the bed. And this was right before I was supposed to go to Jeju Island. So how are we to really fight, I guess, that spiritual battle, other than, you know, because we're basically lockjawed, if you will, when we're sleeping.
0: And great question, and actually more common than you would guess. At least there'd be aspects of what you've shared that I've had many people say, I've never shared this with people because I don't know if they would even believe me or if they think poorly of me. And it's actually quite common. So first I'll give you an answer so I don't miss that. I have encouraged people, pray. It's actually a compliment when demons attack you at night. And say, what do you mean? I go, well, they would prefer to attack people, Christians, in their conscious mind during the day because they feel like then they got their buy-in. But when you have Christians that are not willing to buy in with their conscious mind, they will go after people at night. And I think, this is Carl, I think the idea is if they can interfere with sleep, talk about fear again, enough times and disrupt sleep that at some point I'll get rummy in my thinking and dummy in my thinking, and then I'll make bad decisions. And then they say, now I can make some advances against you that when you're sharp and alert, you won't do. So if someone says, why bother at night? Makes sense. If you won't cooperate during the day, and I've said backhanded compliment. One of the things I've encouraged people to do when that happens is say, first they'll say, do you think I'm making this up? I'll say, no. I've been through that. I know many, many people have been through that. They'll say, well, what do you mean? I'll say, now, this may not be exactly the same what you're talking about, but it'll be close. Say, you know, you're sleeping. You wake up. You're wide awake. There's something in my room. Sometimes it manifests. You can see it. Most of the time not, but I sense it. May the hair on my arms, my back stands up. I want to cry out and say, Jesus, help, and nothing seems to come out of my mouth. So then I put my arm, you know, try and turn on a light or something, and I feel like I'm paralyzed in my bed. I don't know what to do. So then in my head, I start saying, Jesus, make it go away. About the third time, it'll go away. And then I sit up and go, was I dreaming? I go, no, I was wide awake. This is real. And I go, yeah, absolutely, it can be real. And the secular is saying, it's just night sleep issues. I'm going, they don't know how to define it, and they don't believe in demons. So they'll say, just kind of night paralysis. And that doesn't tell you what it is, why it is. When someone says, what can you do as a believer? I'll say, start praying before you go to sleep. Lord Jesus, if there are demons that are trying to attack me at night, probably because I won't cooperate during the day, would you beat the tar out of those things and tell them I am off limits? I want to have great sleep, and I don't want to be bothered, and I'd ask your intercession. So please guard not only my conscious mind during the day, but my subconscious mind when I'm sleeping. And I thank you through the Lord Jesus Christ. I have had people tell me for years that were struggling with something. Carl, I started doing that, and guess what? It's not happening. I say, welcome to warfare.
1: Yeah. Wow. Unbelievable. So Beth in Florida, you asked the question, why do demons bother us at night? I hope that helps your question, because I think it was very much on the same line as Stacy and Christopher. Let me ask your question because I've got a few seconds left, but it's parallel. So Christopher's from Minnesota, and he says, why always having dreams about demons? Anything to add?
0: I would say that's part of what they want to do with the dreaming. They want you to think you don't belong to Jesus. You know, we're stronger than him. In other words, it's all just part of confusion. It's all a part of trying to deceive. And ultimately, it's saying Jesus isn't enough. And the fear with the sleep so that I get rummy, dummy. I think it has a lot to do with it.
1: Yeah, I do too. Wow. Thank you for the questions. Carl, thank you. I want to encourage you. Every single line is lit. This is what happens when you come and you give such clear, biblically articulated answers about spiritual warfare. So I want to tell my friends, Carl is so gracious, and should the Lord allow, and should he tarry, and he doesn't call either one of us home, we're going to do this again in a month. So you read the book in the meantime, write down your questions. Just know that Carl comes and visits with us regularly. So this is your opportunity when I give that phone number at the beginning of the hour to get at the top of the line so you can get your question answered. In the meantime, read Spiritual Warfare, Christians, Demonization, and Deliverance. I've got it right there on my information page. Click on through. It'll take you where you can purchase the book. My heartfelt and deep thanks always to my friend, Dr. Carl Payne, and to you, friends. We'll see you next time on In the Market with Janet Parshall.
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21: With SRN News, I'm Keith Peters in Washington. Three news organizations thrown out of the White House by President Trump were back after a judge's order restored their press credentials, at least temporarily. AP's photographer Jacqueline Martin says it's been a bit chaotic at the White House for the press corps the last few days.
22: It's been a weird couple of days for the White House press corps, as everyone knows, with the several TV outlets being banned from the White House complex. And so it's been, honestly, the pool the last few days has felt a little anxious. It's not great to see your colleagues not allowed to do their work, people you've worked next to for years. And the press corps, we're really used to, the DC press corps, we're really used to working with each other. And, you know, we're competitors, but we also, you know, we want everyone to get their shot, right?
21: The outlets argued they were singled out. This is SRN News.
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1: Welcome to In the Market with Janet Parshall. I am so glad we're spending the hour together because we're going to talk about a very interesting word that I think between you and me, the world has taken captive. And it might be why so many saints have nothing to do with this word. And that is the word meditate. Okay. Now, I'm not a big fan of AI, just full disclosure. I think it squashes human creativity. I know it makes us dummy down in terms of our thinking. I don't think AI is smart. I don't think it's intelligent. I refuse to give it anthropomorphic qualities. It might be a tool that some people can use sometime to help them with some things. But there's no fact checker, okay? I want to be a Berean when it comes to AI. So here's how AI defined the term. Meditate is a mental practice of focusing attention or breathing to calm the mind and reach a higher state of awareness. Can I read that again? Meditate is a mental practice of focusing attention or breathing to calm the mind and reach a higher state of awareness. Now, I have to tell you something. As somebody who loves the Word of God, if I read that, I would go, yep, not touching that with a 10-foot pole because I'm not interested in reaching a higher state of awareness. And I know you heard in your head, even if I didn't say it, a higher state of consciousness, right? Because that's what you think. Well, it smacks of Eastern mysticism, does it not? And you go, oh, I'm not going to have anything to do with it. Okay, so put the brake lights on. What if I were to tell you that it's all over God's word, that we're told over and over and over again, and that if you read the saints of old, they practice meditation again and again and again. So just for argument's sake, do you think yet again this is one of those things stolen and redefined by the world, and yet the word got there first and gave us directions on this? Well, I felt a whole lot better when my almost, I have to say almost because I'm married to a fellow who writes too, so I better give allegiance to him first, but very close to my favorite writer in the whole wide world. In fact, a man whose writing has been used more as truth tools on this broadcast over the years than any other person. That's how good I think he is. He's biblically bedrock solid, but he's a lover of history. He's a lover of music. He loves to teach the word of God, and he does it with absolute clarity, put it all together. And I can't put down a single book that Robert Morgan has authored. So when I saw a book by my friend Robert that said Meditating God's Way, caught my attention because, you know, this man would not go anywhere near this if we were talking about New Age mysticism. And the subtitle got me more intriguing before I dove into the book. It's called A Christian Path to Strength and Resilience. Now, there's a thought. Why do strength and resilience have something to do with meditating? We're going to get into all of that. So let me just tell you who Robert is. He's the full-time leader of Robert J. Morgan Ministries. And by the way, more than that, he's associate pastor of World Outreach Church in Murfreesboro, Tennessee. He teaches the Bible on his Robert J. Morgan podcast. He has over 40 books in print, including, again, so many of these have been our truth tools. The Red Sea Rules, the Then Sings My Soul, the 100 Bible Verses That Made America. The list goes on and on and on. He even takes people on tours. He's going to take a tour. He's going to take people to John Bunyan's house. I still want to be in a suitcase and be a part of that trip. But this is going to be an hour where you and I are going to radically rearrange our thinking about the subject of meditating. And a great God who loves us so much, if it's in his word, what is it he wants us to take away on the subject of meditating? And is it something he's winsomely calling us to do? So there's some questions on the table. Answers are to follow. Robert, the warmest of welcomes. I am absolutely thrilled you're here. Thank you for another absolutely fabulous book. And I laughed out loud when I started reading the book because I thought you tackled exactly what I just put on the table. This idea that when people talk about meditating, I can just hear the sound of people clicking off thinking, oh, no, that's psychobabble. It's Eastern mysticism. I don't want anything to do with it. And yet there it is in the Word of God. So you picked up on that point. Talk to me a little bit about this as we start.
0: Well, Janet, thank you for having me on. You are the best person that I ever talked to on the air. And this is such an important subject. The book of Psalms is at the very heart of Scripture. It's full of all kinds of things that we hold dear as Christians. It's the passage that tells us where we can find the Lord who is our shepherd, that tells us to serve the Lord with joy, to praise him. Well, the book of Psalms begins by saying, blessed, happy, fortunate, to be envied is the person whose delight is in the word of the Lord, and in that word they meditate day and night. And it goes on to say, it gives a picture for us. They will be like a tree planted by channels of water that brings forth its fruit in season. Its leaf also shall not wither, and whatever they do shall prosper. The psalmist is telling us in the very first psalm that meditation is the key to our prosperity, to our success, to our happiness, to being the kind of person that lives a blessed life. So if that's at the very heart of the Bible, then it certainly is a subject that we should think about clearly and reclaim from the world that has so badly distorted it.
1: And I'm so thankful that you decided to take this up. You know, you're such a prolific author. Is there a reason why this whole idea of biblical meditation caught your attention and you gravitated to it? Because writing a book is no small feat. It takes months and months and months and a lot of prayer and a lot of sweat equity. So was it something in your heart where you said, I want saints to really recapture this, or was it something that moved in your heart personally?
0: It goes all the way back to my college years over a half century ago at Columbia Bible College. I had mentors who were members of the Navigators and who really taught me the importance of memorizing and meditating on Scripture. Dawson Trotman had started this organization, and they had a little booklet, a primer on meditation that I was given. And they told me that if I learned to meditate on Scripture, I would be successful at whatever I did. And they backed that up with Joshua chapter 1, verse 8, and Psalm 1, and other passages in the New Testament. They didn't tell me, but I learned later on my own that success in the Bible is fulfilling God's will for your life. It isn't necessarily fame and fortune. It is just being able to do whatever it is that God has planned in advance for you to do, doing it faithfully and do it to completion. That's basically success. But as we meditate on Scripture, it, as Romans chapter 12 puts it, we are transformed by the renewing of our mind. And so it is a vital spiritual discipline and habit.
1: Wow. What a great way to start this conversation. So you see just exactly what Robert just said, the benefits to us when we meditate. So this is going to radically rearrange your thinking on this topic. The book is called Meditating God's Way, A Christian Path to Strength and Resilience. And if you're wondering, what strength, resilience, meditation, how do they connect? They do. And in this book, there are all kinds of things Robert challenges us to meditate on. We're going to touch on as many as we can. But fair warning, I'm just going to tell you, you need to get this book because it's going to bless you as almost every single thing Robert writes does. Back after this.
2: 2 Thessalonians 3:10 says, if anyone is not willing to work, let him not eat. Hi, I'm Rob West with today's Faith and Finance Minute. 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
4: When do you think that the New Testament Gospels were written? Recent evidence shows that their origin dates to a time right after Jesus lived. For example, more and more liberal scholars now conclude that the Gospel of Mark may have been written by the early 40s, only 10 years after the crucifixion and resurrection of Jesus, and the Gospel of Luke about 61 AD. Scholars know that legend takes two or three generations to develop, but the Gospels were clearly written within the lifetimes of Jesus' closest followers, who knew what had happened and could correct inaccuracies. Take time today to check out the writings of the eyewitnesses for yourself that will bring you face to face with the real historical Jesus.
3: For additional resources on this topic, log on to johnankerberg.org.
1: 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Prolific author, award-winning author, pastor, and podcaster. How's that for alliteration? Robert Morgan is with us. Has another brand new outstanding book. This one's called Meditating on God's Way, a Christian Path to Strength and Resilience. And in the book, Robert, you write, biblical meditation is not just reading Scripture or studying Scripture or even thinking about Scripture. Instead, it is thinking Scripture, contemplating, visualizing, and personifying the precious truths God has given us. So contemplating, okay, I understand that. Personifying, I get that. Some people are going, how in the world do you visualize Scripture? Talk to me about that.
0: Well, I just did a series of videotapes today on the Red Sea Rules, my book, The Red Sea Rules, which has been out for 25 years this year.
1: Oh, my, that's hard to believe.
0: I know. And it's the story of the Israelites going through the Red Sea. And it talks about how there was a wall of water on the left and a wall of water on the right. So as I read through that chapter again, Exodus 14, I just put myself there and I imagined what it would have been like. I mean, the Bible gives us pictures so that we can see them, so we can visualize them. And a great technique of Bible study is to parachute down into any given passage. And I just saw those shimmering, gleaming walls of water. They went through at night, but it was lit up like a football field by the glory of the Lord. And here you had a 20-something-year-old man. He's had his elderly parents. He had his children. He was carrying a baby. He was pulling a donkey behind him, and they were going with these walls of water on one side and on the other. And I could just see all of this in my mind. And when you put yourself down into the scripture and you think about it and you try to visualize it, it helps you to put yourself in the frame of mind where you can be impacted by the message that is at the bottom of all of that. So I love to picture biblical stories in my mind, and even didactic portions, like I was mentioning earlier when it says that we are transformed by the renewing of our mind. I take those words, transformed and renewed and mind, and I try to picture in my mind what that is like and what they mean. And as you run scripture over and over in your mind, it's like oil going through an engine. And it just keeps your soul well lubricated, and it enables you to take the truth of Christ and digest it and make it a part of who you really are in daily life.
1: I love that. And forgive me if it sounds like this is a bit pedantic, but the reason I did that is because, again, I think we've let the world take captive some of the important principles of Scripture and radically redefine it. So when you say visualize, I don't want someone to think, oh, he's talking about manifesting. Manifesting is this heretical idea that if you think it, you can bring it around. I hearken it back to this terrible book called The Secret. That was the whole idea, is that you could manifest, you could make something happen. Like you, well, it's Genesis 3. You're a God. You think it, you make it happen. You've got the power. You've got the strength to be able to do that. But when you talk about visualize, my word for that is I'm using my sanctified imagination. I do that all the time in Scripture. So if I could be standing somewhere in the crowd in 1 Kings 18 back on Mount Carmel, and I'm there when Elijah sees the death of 850 prophets, I'm thinking to myself, that would have been something to see. What must that have been like is a question I ask all the time. That's part of the meditating you're talking about, stepping into the biography, the historicity of Scripture, and becoming a part of the story by sitting and watching it. And I don't know about you, but that makes the Scripture come alive. It also is a caveat here, but I also think it's an important way to memorize Scripture. In fact, you were talking about meditating, and it was funny because one of the verses that I just got through meditating was the one in Psalm 63:6, which says, "When I remember you on my bed, I meditate on you in the night watches." I love to say that verse as I'm going to bed at night before I have my evening prayers. It's the idea that we're just thinking about putting my heart and my mind on things above, it seems to me.
0: Yeah, well, Janet, the meditation is a very simple concept. When you, like you said, when you go to bed at night, let your last thoughts be scripture verses. When you wake up in the morning, let your first thoughts be scripture verses. When you're flying on a plane and you're tired, close your eyes and lean against the side of the plane and let scriptures go through your mind, or hymns. You know, I'm a great lover of the great hymns of the faith, and the classic hymns are true to theology. They are singable theology.
1: Yes.
0: So when we let Bible verses and the stanzas of classic hymns go through our minds, and we just allow our thoughts to circulate those thoughts, then it is so therapeutic. It does something to us psychologically, something mentally, something emotionally, something spiritually. And the only way that I can get through some crises is by quoting scriptures that meet the need that I have at that particular moment. And all of this is, well, it represents various forms of biblical meditation.
1: Absolutely. So what is the corollary between meditating on God's word and strength and resilience? What's the connection?
0: It's the same connection as between eating a good food and having the strength for your daily chores. When we have a good balanced diet, we eat it, and then it is digested with this wonderful system God has given our bodies to do so, and then it is assimilated, and actually, in some almost miraculous way, becomes flesh and bones and fingers and toes, and we are strengthened by the food we eat. So if we have a good diet of Scripture, then it does to us in our souls and in our minds what food does for our bodies. Meditation is the process of digesting what we have read. And as we digest it, then it is assimilated into our souls and it gives us the strength we need. A good example is if I'm going into a task and I'm weary, I can just begin saying, God is a refuge and strength, a very present help in trouble. Therefore, we will not fear though the earth be removed and the mountains be carried into the midst of the sea. And there's something about that verse, or Philippians 4, I can do all things through Christ who strengthens me, that enables me to have the energy and the morale to go forward.
1: Oh. The book is called Meditating God's Way, A Christian Path to Strength and Resilience. When we come back, I'm going to ask Robert why he ends every one of the chapters with what he calls a meditation guide and how it can be used. There's all kinds of topics in here, ways to meditate about strength and anxiety and crisis and God's wisdom, and the list goes on and on. We're going to touch on a lot of them. We're not going to touch on all of them. That's why I want you to get the book so you can read all of what Robert has written on this wonderful topic about meditating God's way. Back after this.
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8: In a recent video, John Stossel reminds us that not so long ago, politicians said climate change was going to kill us so we might move to net zero emissions. Many promised that we might reach net zero by 2050. Several European countries embarked on a venture to achieve such a significant goal by working to get as much power as they needed through renewables. Of course, costs rose, power grids went down, and the ability to meet the green dream faded. Alex Epstein, author of The Moral Case for Fossil Fuels, says in his video, the power outages are the starkest illustration of bad electricity policy. Even worse are the many Europeans who died during the summer heat wave. These places in Europe can't keep cool in the summer, even though we've had this technology for 100 years called air conditioning. Many European countries are walking back their net zero push. The German chancellor now says that rules must better align climate targets, market realities, companies, and jobs. He regrets they also decided to phase out nuclear energy. Notice how American concerns about energy use and climate change nearly vanished when we realized how much energy would be needed for artificial intelligence and data centers. Last year, I talked about a memo that Bill Gates posted before a conference in Brazil that climate change would not lead to humanity's demise. Years before, he wrote his book, How to Avoid a Climate Disaster, but also explained the difficulty of achieving a net zero goal. The doomsday environmentalists have come face to face with the physical realities of chemistry and physics. We will probably hear less climate fear-mongering in the future. I'm Kirby Anderson, and that's my point of view.
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11: 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And if you did receive it, why do you boast as though you did not?" Our responsibility with our possessions is to use them as God's stewards, using them, that is, as He would Himself. In Acts chapter 2, we see a picture of the early church selling their property and possessions to make sure that any need was met. They had open hands and hearts with all that they owned. This is an expression of Christian fellowship in the church, sharing what we possess. And as we do, we'll receive opportunities to point others to the one who gave us everything in the first place, our Savior Jesus Christ. What are some ways that you can give what God has given you? For more on growing in your walk with God, visit our website at sharelife.today. That's sharelife.today.
1: Robert Morgan's newest book is called Meditating God's Way, A Christian Path to Strength and Resilience. And I teased just before the break that, talk about alliteration, there's ponder, personalize, and practice. This is what you invite us to do at the end of every chapter. Explain to our friends what you mean by this.
0: Yeah, well, so every chapter of this book begins with some techniques, some practical suggestions about how to go about meditating. And then I take 12 core passages in the Bible having to do with strength and resilience, and I sort of unpack them expositionally and go into them and explain what that is saying, how we can apply that to our lives. And then at the end, we have a page in which we just take these 3 points. And I suggest things from that passage that people can ponder. And then I suggest some ways they can personalize it and make it true to them. And then I suggest ways they can practice it. And my goal here is to help people realize they can do this with any and every scripture. You know, when Billy Graham's wife, Ruth, went to boarding school as a child, she was sent from China to North Korea to go to school in a missionary boarding school. She was distraught and very depressed. And her sister, who was also there, said, "Ruth, I don't know what to tell you to do unless you just learn to take a verse and put your name in it." Mm. And Ruth never forgot about that. It made all the difference. So what I want people to learn to do is to take verses, to interpret them correctly, to apply what we call the hermeneutics principles. And you know, we just can't take verses out of context hither and yon. We have to really understand a verse in its context, but then we can make it real to us. What impact does this verse have on me? Can I put my name in this verse? How can I think through this and live it out in daily practice? I do this every morning, Janet. I guess probably I'm certain like you. I get up, I have a cup of coffee, I open my Bible, I have my time with the Lord in prayer and Bible study. And to me, it's not just a routine. It's a relationship in which I want to hear the Lord speak to me. I want to find verses that I can quote through the day, that I can memorize. And then I want to go into the day trying to put them into practice. Mm. If it's a promise, I want to obey it. If it's a commandment, I want to obey it. If it's a promise, I want to trust and place my faith in it. And every day is just a day of growing in our understanding of the Word. It's not just academic. We have to get it into our souls. And I think we do that by pondering, personalizing, and practicing.
1: Amen. And this whole conversation, the whole book emanates from the idea that we're in the Word. That's what this is all about. So you take several different aspects of our human experience, as I noted earlier, meditating to deal with anxiety, or when you feel fatigued and discouraged, or when you need courage, or when you need to get to praise. The list goes on and on. I want to break some of these down, because as I read this, I thought, if you can get over the cultural grab of the word meditate and really understand that it's a biblical principle and there isn't anything new agey about it at all, what it really means is doing a deep dive into the word, you know, setting our mind on things above, applying it to our lives every day. And you can't do that without really volitionally saying, I'm going to be spending time. This is an act of the will to say, I'm going to meditate on his word. I'm going to memorize it. I'm going to apply it. I'm going to do the 3 things that Robert just said, ponder, personalize, and practice. So I'll work through one as an example. So a lot of people in this country and a lot of people in our listening audience, I'm sure, deal with this subject of anxiety. And yet we've got this declaration from scripture that says, be anxious for nothing. But a loving God doesn't end it there. He gives us the prescription, but by prayer and supplication and thanksgiving, let your request be made known to God. So give me an example of how I would take this whole idea of anxiety struggling in my life, and I would be meditating on God's word about this.
0: Well, the chapter you're referring to is based on a verse in 2 Chronicles chapter 16 that says, the eyes of the Lord range to and fro throughout the earth to strengthen those whose hearts are fully committed to him. That is such a great verse.
1: Yes.
0: It's a verse you can visualize. You can see the eyes of God ranging around the world and looking for someone whose heart is fully committed to him. So, and it's all bound up with the story of Asa. I tell the story and everything in the book, and I use there's some great illustrations that I found, some good stories from current life that I weave in here to help people see the practicality of it. But when you wake up in the morning and you sit down and you open your Bible and you come, of all places, to 2 Chronicles chapter 16 and the story of the various kings, but you come across that verse and you see how it was quoted and spoken in that time to that particular king, King Asa. And then you realize that same verse, it's true today, and it's true right now. And the eyes of God, which were scanning the world back in Old Testament days, looking for someone to serve him, they are scanning the world right now. And here I am, Lord. And we want to rededicate ourselves to the Lord in the light of that and say, Lord, help me to go into this day being strengthened by the one who is looking to strengthen those whose hearts are fully committed to you. When you begin to get that sense by your bedside table or at your kitchen table or in your easy chair or at your study desk in the morning, and you take that into the day with you, then it gives you a momentum for the day. And you can quote that verse all day long to yourself. You can write it down. Janet, I just think Christians need to study the Bible every day. They need to read and study the Bible every day. It's important. We've got to find a way of tweaking our habits and our rhythms in life to allow for the study and the meditation of Scripture.
1: This is another one of those verses that I've memorized this year, Robert, and I'm so thrilled that I saw it in the book. First of all, I look at it and I think the majesty of God, that He can see the whole of the earth. That takes my breath away. And that great, big, good God loves me. But not only that, He doesn't just love me. He wants to give me something. He's going to strengthen my heart if I'm fully committed to Him. I love the fact that I can be committed to Him and He's waiting to give me something, which is strength. Wow. I'm the Word of God. It is just, it's a treasure. Are you spending time in it? I hope you are. Back after this.
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13: This is Franklin Graham. I believe that when there's a war, when there's famine, when there's a crisis anywhere in the world, we run to the fire, we don't run away from it.
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19: Isaiah 40, verse 28. Have you never heard? Have you never understood? The Lord is the everlasting God, the creator of all the earth. He never grows weak or weary. No one can measure the depths of His understanding. God and His power are eternal. Most importantly, He wants to share His power and grace with you.
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20: Evolution? This is Ken Ham, author of the popular new book, Defending God's Existence. Even the simplest cell is incredibly complex. So how do evolutionists believe they came about? Well, one common theory is that early, simpler cells engulfed bacteria. These bacteria didn't get consumed and somehow started to serve a supportive role in the cell, eventually evolving into the complex cell structures of today. But these cell structures aren't just floating around in the cell. They're integrated with the cell's nucleus, which has all the information to produce the proteins these structures need. Without this information already in place, the structures would be worthless. You know what? Evolution is just storytelling.
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1: 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Always a joy to spend time with Robert Morgan. He's the full-time leader of Robert J. Morgan Ministries. The goal of that ministry, by the way, is to energize God's people with a greater understanding and appreciation of the Bible and Christian heritage. And boy, does he do that. He's also associate pastor of World Outreach Church in Murfreesboro, Tennessee, and he teaches the Bible on his Robert J. Morgan podcast. He is a best-selling author, just so many books in print now, over 40 of them. He just talked about the Red Sea Rules. That's one of many. Then Sings My Soul, one of my favorites, 100 Bible Verses That Made America. And his most recent is what we're discussing today, Meditating God's Way, A Christian Path to Strength and Resilience. And at the end of every one of these chapters on meditation, he really wants us to apply this, to dig deep into the Word of God. You know, we let it written on the tablets of our hearts. So we ponder it, we personalize it, and we put it into practice. So again, I'm just going to pick an arbitrary chapter, but there's so many aspects of meditating that Robert talks about. And I want to talk about the idea of courage, meditating when you need courage. And again, Robert, one of the reasons why I just love your writing is you introduce me to so many fascinating people in history. I never would have heard the story of Solomon Ginsberg, by the way, and yet that's how you start this chapter about courage. Share that story with our friends.
0: Yeah, he was a Jewish evangelist. He came to the Lord through reading Isaiah 53. He traveled all over the world preaching and traveling. He had all kinds of experiences. But one of the interesting ones was that he was in Europe. He wanted to come and needed to come to America. And he was warned that he shouldn't get on a particular ship going across the Bay of Biscay because of storms. But as he read his Bible and prayed and thought, he said, I'm going to do it anyway. And he went on to England, and he was able to catch a particular ship, the Majestic, in London, and made his transatlantic voyage very well and began his speaking engagements, and only later learned that if he, in fact, had delayed his trip, as his friends were advising him to do, he would have gotten in London just in time to catch passage aboard the Titanic. Wow. So, you know, the Lord's providential ways of working in our lives are absolutely wonderful. But he loved the scripture, and he loved the passage that I deal with here in this chapter, which is Isaiah 58. And the promise that I focus on is verse number 11, the Lord will satisfy your needs in a sun-scorched land and will strengthen your frame. And we need to be refreshed and satisfied in this sun-scorched land, and we certainly need for the Lord to strengthen our frame. And this whole chapter, Isaiah 58, which people are not as familiar with, but it's the secret to doing all of that. So, Janet, when we find a chapter in the Bible and we just focus on it, and we study it, and maybe we have a study Bible that have some, you know, has some good notes that we can follow. But we always find verses there that help us and that strengthen us and that give us resilience. And as we think and ponder on those verses and take them into the day with us, there is a power there that transforms our hearts and gets us through the tough times that we experience every single day. Janet, the life has been a lot harder than I expected it to be, but the Lord has been much better than I imagined He would be. And I've never gone through a day or through a problem, but what the Lord has somewhere in His Word, a verse that I needed for that day or for that problem.
1: To that end, you write this in the book, as we immerse ourselves in the Scriptures and set our minds on things above, we become more sensitive to the Holy Spirit's direction and promptings. I absolutely believe that. How do you think that happens?
0: Well, it says in 2 Corinthians chapter 3 that as we gaze upon the glory of the Lord through the mirror of His Word, we are being transformed from one degree of glory to another by His Spirit who lives within us. And that was the favorite verse of Robertson McQuilkin, one of my mentors at Columbia Bible College. He just thought that there is this small incremental progress that occurs in our lives day by day that we may not even be aware of, but probably other people can see it better than we can, that occurs as we just spend time in the Word. We are being gradually, incrementally transformed into the image of Christ. And it's a spiritual thing. The Holy Spirit is here. The Scriptures, which have been inspired by the Holy Spirit, are the catalyst. The Holy Spirit lives within us, and He takes His Word, and He brings it to life in our hearts.

0: came to mind because you actually had a friend in Northern Ireland who read it, and it was, there were, in your words, humanitarian passages in there that were really about ultimately compassion. And you list no less than 10 points on compassion that can be extrapolated out of that chapter. That's why I say every one of these chapters, while we're talking about meditating, what you've done in your typical fashion is another deep dive into scripture. So it made me hungry to know more about what was taking place in Isaiah's life. Why is that chapter there? What does 58 have to say? But for you to be able to pull out 10 points on compassion out of that, I thought was absolutely fascinating. So we could sit through an hour sermon on that, but just give my friends some salient points about why Isaiah 58 is such a compelling chapter.
1: Well, first of all, let me say that one of the good things you can do when you study your Bible is to have a notepad and just make lists of things. And in chapter 58, I read through it. The last half of the chapter is full of promises to us. I mean, some of the most expansive, wonderful, practical, daily promises that you could ever have, that you, you know, things you need, promises for strength and for happiness and for joy and for wisdom. All of that is in the last half of Isaiah 58. You read the first half, and the first half are all of the conditions that we need to meet in order to receive those promises. And basically, it is a 10-point list of being kind to people. Isaiah says, you are fasting, but you are not fasting the right way. My kind of fast is to take care of the widows, to take care of the orphans, to treat people well. And he just goes down. I listed on my little notepad as I studied this 10 different ways in which we can be kind to people. And the Lord says, I will do all of these things for you if you'll do all of these things for me. And it's a very self-contained, wonderful package of humanitarian projects that brings forth tremendous benefits in our lives, which God has ordained. And if we don't sit down and just read through it and maybe make some notes and learn to bullet point what he is saying, we may miss all of that. But the secret of Bible study, I think, is reading a chapter at a time or a passage at a time and just dissecting it, making some notes and saying, Lord, what do you want me to learn from this passage? And it's amazing how the scripture increasingly unfolds as we study it.
0: So to that point, let me just hit the pause button for a minute. That is meditating, is it not? So if I'm doing the deep dive, if I'm reading that section, if I'm taking notes, I'm doing all those things you challenge us to do when we meditate, the idea of visualizing and contemplating and applying it all to our lives. In other words, that's just a big old-fashioned way of saying, get into the Word and apply it to your life. Know it. Thy word have I hidden in my heart that I might not sin against thee. Just getting it in your life. And it makes you, how could it not? It makes you far more sensitive to the leadings of the Holy Spirit, because I find that the more I'm in the Word, the more the Holy Spirit will bring a verse to mind. I wouldn't know that verse if I hadn't been in the Word in the first place, but it affirms a truth that I find in God's Word. So there's a vibrancy about this relationship you referred to.
1: Yes, meditation is not sitting cross-legged and and having some verse that goes around like a mantra spinning around in your mind while you're trying to, you know, do deep breathing exercises. I mean, I'm all for deep breathing, but that is not what biblical meditation is. Biblical meditation is opening your Bible, making lists, reading verses, finding passages to memorize, thinking through their implications, taking them into the day with you, pondering them as you drive to work or as you're on your bicycle or as you're taking a walk through the park. You are thinking about that passage. How can you explain it? What does it mean? How can you teach it this coming Sunday in your small group study? And as you're doing all of that, the Word of God is dwelling richly in you, as we read about in Colossians chapter 3. And this is something that every single person can do and every single Christian can learn.
0: Wow. So let me pull over to the side of the road for a minute and just ask the question philosophically. It's theological in nature, but it's philosophical, I think. Why is it when we have these 66 inerrant, inspired, immutable, transcendent love letters from the Lord that is his way of communicating with us? I mean, I always love to say to people, what if God hadn't given us his word? Now, what would our relationship with him be like? Thank you, Lord, you gave us your word. I can't imagine what that would be like without it. But what are the encumbrances generally? And I'm not pointing fingers of castigation at anybody, but, you know, we've got 24 hours in a day and God gave us the liberty to choose how we would spend it. Why is it that his children are not in the Word? And we've got,

0: I can point to my friend Dr. George Barna, who can say, look, I've got all the data in the world that says we not only are not reading it, we're not applying it, which is why we come up with these absolutely bizarre ideas from believers who say, yes, I amened it on Sunday, did my yellow magic marker, Monday rolls around, didn't have a clue. And the next thing you know, you've got, you know, a majority of believers who profess the faith in Jesus Christ think, well, I don't think Jesus was perfect. I don't know what the Trinity is, and I don't believe it in any way, and I don't think Satan is a real person. All of that gets, that's a result. It's just the expected outcome when you're not in the Word. So I'd love your pastor's heart on this, Robert. Maybe if we identify some of the problems, we can tear down those bramble bushes and make way for really finding space in our lives to meditate on His Word. Back after this.
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1: 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But know that the Christian Law Association is indeed on your side. Our attorneys have dealt with hundreds of local zoning boards, making sure that their behavior doesn't rise to religious discrimination. They have power, but they cannot religiously discriminate. We've even appeared in person when needed to argue the cases. Let us be a help or help your lawyers if you're in a similar situation. Zoning boards provide an important local function, but they cannot discriminate against churches.
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6: Does it ever feel like everything depends on you? 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
0: Meditating God's Way, A Christian Path to Strength and Resilience, another outstanding book from Robert Morgan, such an excellent writer. And it really does talk to us about this idea of meditating, which Scripture calls us to do over and over and over again. And why would it not, by the way? Because it really, at its core, is about God's Word, being in it, applying it, contemplating it, putting it into practice, picturing ourselves in the middle of the story, being immersed in being in God's Word is an immersive experience when you stop and think about it. So I asked the question before the break, Robert, because I really do want your pastor's heart on this. And again, maybe if we recognize the reasons why not, it'll make us hungry for the reasons of why I am in the Word. So I know we're all busy and not everybody has a, you know, an MDiv from Dallas Theological Seminary. So what is it that keeps us? I mean, here's a living God who wants to talk to us through His Word, and yet we just find it getting dusty on our end tables. Why is that?
7: Well, I mentor a group of about, probably altogether about 30 young adults. I just love my 20-somethings, and the joy of my life is working with them and these young guys. And and girls, they have never been taught to meet with the Lord every day in prayer and Bible study. Mm-hmm. And so I have to, first of all, show them how vital it is and what it can do for them and how important it is. And I'll tell my own testimony, and I'll go into Scripture, and I'll talk about how Jesus said, go into your inner room and close the door and talk to your Father in secret, and how Isaiah said, he awakens me morning by morning to hear. Mm-hmm. And so they begin to realize, this is something I should be doing. I think that's the first step. The second step, then, is that it's got to become a habit at some level in our lives. And I tell them that habits are like train tracks. They are very hard to lay down and very hard to pull up. But when you have the right track there, then you get to your destination much, much faster, much better. You have a smoother ride through life. And that this is just a very important habit. So I begin working with them on just starting, you know, 10 or 15 minutes a day, and finding a time in the morning or in the evening, whatever their schedule allows, and I give them some techniques. I say, you know, the most important thing is just to have a Bible and a pencil and realize that you are meeting with the Lord, and ask him to give you a scripture that will mean something to you, that will feed your heart for the day, and circle it, underline it, make some lists, maybe have a little notepad. Sometimes I'll buy a journal for them and show them how to use it. But it's a matter of getting that habit started. And so you have to realize this is an important component that I've not been taught before. And then you have to realize this is a habit that I need to establish, and establishing habits, especially good habits, are the hardest things we do. So we have to figure out how we can do this in small increments and get it into our daily rhythm. And from that point on, it's just a matter of growing and getting to know the Word of God better and having a good translation and starting in passages that we can understand, and maybe having a study Bible with notes that will explain things to us. And from that point on, if I can get them, you know, doing that, then it's nonstop. They're off and running.
0: Yeah.
7: So I think it's a matter of realizing how important it is from God's perspective, and then understanding that it's like laying a new set of railroad tracks. And that isn't easy to do, but it develops into a habit that is ever so meaningful to them.
0: That's such a great word picture. I'll never forget that. So we used to talk once upon a time about the disciplines of the faith. And, you know, that word can have a couple of meanings. It doesn't mean being rebuked. It doesn't mean being disciplined. It means habits. It means practices. And when I think of the patriarchs of old and the disciplines of the faith, I mean, the idea of contemplating on God's word, being in his word, that would have just been a part of everyday ritual. But our busy lives aren't necessarily fruitful lives. And if you're not in the word, I think the challenge to be a fruitful believer is going to be before you, and the idea of being conformed and transformed to the image of Christ is going to be problematic if you're not in his word. Let me ask one very rudimentary question, because I bet this comes up all the time when you're mentoring. Because there are so many translations out there, a lot of people will say, okay, I'm convicted. I really want to get into the word. I'm going to order a Bible. I don't even know where to begin. There's so many translations, and how can I know I have the right one or a good one that really is going to be a good interpretation of God's word?
7: Yeah, that's a very good question. And there are, you know, various English translations. I think most of the standard translations that you'll see on the bookstore shelf are very, very good. I grew up during the era of the King James Version. Mm-hmm. And then when I was in college, the New International Version came out, and I began reading it, and it was eye-opening to me, and I've been preaching basically from that ever since. For a very new Christian, I love the New Living Translation, because it is so easy to read. For someone who wants to do a little bit more serious Bible study, I love the English Standard Version, the ESV, mm-hmm. because it's a little bit more literal. But any of these translations come in study Bibles, and a study Bible will give you information at the beginning of the book about who wrote it and why it was written and where it was written and who it was written to, and all of that is very helpful. And then near the bottom of the page, there will probably be notes on difficult verses to help explain it. And that is a tremendous blessing, to have a good study Bible. Study Bibles have been around for hundreds of years. But we've never had such good ones as we have now. So just having a good study Bible and a pencil. I use a pencil instead of a pen, because sometimes I want to erase and I don't want the ink to bleed through. But I'll just sit down with a pencil and my Bible, and I will circle, I'll underline, I'll make numerical lists. I have a little notepad, and I may make I may transfer a verse onto that so I can remember it for the day. But little techniques as simple as that will make a big difference in our daily routine of biblical study and meditation.
0: I love the pragmatics of our conversation today, Robert, because, again, it isn't just so much about the context and the concept of meditating. It really, at its core, is about falling in love with the Word of God and spending time in it every single day, just as a capstone on a conversation that, A, has gone far too quickly, and, B, I've barely scratched the surface of the different kinds of meditating you talk about. Again, just to let you know, friends, when you need God's wisdom, you need renewed energy, meditate when you need courage, meditate to find, to strengthen your faith. The list goes on and on and on. All of that is in the book. Just as a one last thought before you leave me, Robert, where should we start when we start contemplating this idea of meditating?
7: The book of Psalms is a very easy book in the Bible to begin meditating on. And I also happen to love the prison epistles of Paul. That would be Philippians, Ephesians, and Colossians. These are short books that are easy to read, and there is so much practical wisdom in them. I recommend them.
0: Thank you. What a wonderful conversation, and yet again, another outstanding book, Meditating God's Way, A Christian Path to Strength and Resilience. I've got it right there on my information page. You can click through. My copy is already underlined and dog-eared. You will love this book, and may you fall more deeply in love with the Word of God. Thank you, Robert, so much. Thank you, friends. We'll see you next time on In the Market with Jan.
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5: With SRN News, I'm Keith Peters in Washington. Israeli Prime Minister Benjamin Netanyahu addressed the United Nations General Assembly today. Netanyahu says claims Israel is carrying out a Gaza genocide are comical.
6: What genocidal regime gives a million polio vaccinations to the enemy's population? What genocidal regime enables the distribution of 2 million tons of food into Gaza? That's a ton for every person. Accusing Israel of genocide is the greatest lie of the century.
5: Ahead of Netanyahu's visit, New York City Mayor Zohra Mamdani urged his arrest, saying the U.S. should honor a warrant for Netanyahu issued by the International Criminal Court. The White House is back at the Supreme Court on deportations. Willie Nelson has the details.
7: The Trump administration is asking the Supreme Court to keep using expedited third country deportations for illegal immigrants. Federal judges have been blocking removals to countries that are not the migrants' homeland. The justices already let the policy continue for a time. An appeals court then sided with a Boston judge who stopped it. The administration says the receiving countries have given assurances that deportees will not be harmed. Willie Nelson, The White House.
5: Presidents Donald Trump and Xi Jinping met for high-stakes talks on Thursday at an urgent moment for the U.S.-China relationship. With the world's preeminent powers divided on the war in Iran and still grappling to find common ground on trade and how to best navigate the jarring advances of artificial intelligence. Xi Jinping says Chinese and American interests are deeply intertwined and that the competition should be a healthy one and should be kept within bounds. On Wall Street, the Dow down by 161 points, the Nasdaq rose 3, the S&P down 1. This is SRN News.
8: Today's good news verse from your network of praise is Hebrews 12:14. Strive for peace with everyone and for the holiness without which no one will see the Lord.
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10: Your network of praise, into our 5 o'clock hour. How you doing? I'm Dave. Here is Hillsong United. This is called Wonder. Have you ever

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1: That's Jeremy Rosato on Your Network of Praise. I'm Dave. We are about a week and a half away from Share-a-thon, October 5th. We started off with our Day of Hope. We have so much to report to you this year during Share-a-thon. God is doing amazing, amazing things. He continues to bless throughout the Northwest with more locations than ever. And, of course, in many parts of Africa as well. We have a new network of radio stations in Sierra Leone, Radio Vida, that will be broadcasting from southern Spain into the Muslim stronghold of Morocco, which is an amazing opportunity. 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
1: Do you have a list of regrets? This longer than it's ever been.

That's a new one. That's what the cross is for. Kate Thompson on Your Network of Praise. I was reading today, researchers have looked into what psychologists call weak ties. These are the casual daily interactions with strangers, like the wave or a nod or just saying hello or good morning or whatever. They find that these encounters measurably improve mood and reduce isolation. Just a simple hello or a wave or a nod really makes people feel seen and spoken to and makes them feel better. So don't underestimate the power of those small connections. And find an opportunity to say hi to somebody today. It's not just the big, deep relationships that make people feel seen. It's those small ones as well. Can't

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0: Stay here.
1: Hallelujah. It really is amazing grace.
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2: 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Hi, I'm Rob West with today's Faith and Finance Minute. 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We don't know when Christ will return, but whenever he does, may he find us faithfully doing the work that he's given us to do. 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
6: Worry likes to charge interest on trouble that has not happened. It takes tomorrow's possibility and makes you pay for it today. Jesus said not to worry about tomorrow because today already has enough of its own. That is not denial. It is an invitation to trust God one day at a time. Do what faithfulness requires today. Leave tomorrow in the hands already holding it. Your network of praise.
7: Your network of praise. Dave Kirby with you. Back to music now with a true modern classic. It's Brandon Lake. Praise You Anywhere.

That is Matt Maher, his brand new song, Gonna Be All Right, your network of praise. Chandler Morris coming up in a minute with God, I'm Just Grateful. Love that new song. We'll play it for you in a few minutes here. Right now it's Heaven Help Me. This is Zach Williams on your network of praise. I can

0: I can't find the words when I can barely breathe. I'm falling on my knees. Oh, heaven help me, heaven help me.
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5: The Ten Commandments are not an arbitrary set of rules. They're a direct reflection of the character of God. Think about it. Why should you not commit adultery? Well, because God is faithful. Why should you not steal? Because God can be trusted. Why should you not lie? Because God speaks the truth. Why should you not covet? Because God's at peace and content in Himself. And when God says, "You shall have no other gods before me,"

0: story. Obviously, this is a story that's good for any month of the year. It's good for all time zones and everyone everywhere. And it is the core of the message of good news.
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4: 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Back to music. God, I'm just grateful. This is new music from Chandler Moore.

Kingdom on your network of praise. I'm Dave Kirby. That's it for me. Have a great rest of your Thursday. We'll finish out the work week together tomorrow. Good luck. Come back and join me. Promise? Pinky promise? 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
1: Welcome to Breakpoint, a daily look at an ever-changing culture through the lens of unchanging truth. For the Colson Center, I'm John Stone Street. In a recent exchange on X, Hannah Strege, the world's very first snowflake baby, was told by another user, at RoryLS, and I quote, "There's no such thing as embryo adoption. Embryos are property, not people. You were not adopted as an embryo, you were donated property. You might as well argue that a pebble has human rights," end quote. Well, Hannah's story as Snowflake Number One has been told in various media outlets. She was born in December of 1998, but had been conceived far earlier, deemed a leftover or excess embryo from an IVF process. Her parents, who were struggling with infertility, sought the counsel of ethicists and Christian leaders about what it would take and what it would mean to adopt embryos already created and stuck in a freezer and give them a chance to be born and live life outside of the freezer. As Hannah put it in an article, quote, "I was a frozen embryo, one of perhaps hundreds of thousands of them at the time, created via an in vitro fertilization industry, unregulated and out of control. But I was fortunate. I was the first frozen embryo ever adopted. Before I had a name, I was assigned a number, not an identity," end quote. Yes, in vitro fertilization has created quite a moral crisis. There are now as many as 1.5 million frozen embryos just in the U.S. alone. Many of these will remain frozen or simply be tossed out. In the U.K. alone, an estimated 130,000 embryos have been thrown in the trash since 1991. At the heart of this crisis, a crisis that's been made far worse by the normalization of IVF and other artificial reproductive technologies, is what Hannah Strege noted in her response to at RoryLS on X, when she wrote, and I quote, "And there it is. When your defense of IVF requires looking at a living human being and saying, you were property, you might want to consider which side of the ethical argument you're standing on. I was never property. I was somebody's child," end quote. Hannah has now dedicated her life to advocating for a truth that many in our culture have intentionally forgotten, the one that Dr. Seuss said, "A person is a person, no matter how small." Each and every human being carries unique value and priceless worth from the moment of conception to the moment of natural death. The denial of the humanity of the unborn is what lies at the root of so much evil in our world, from abortion itself to calling people like Hannah Strege property on social media. Whenever someone claims that the unborn, including embryos, do not fully count as humans, we have to be prepared to challenge it. Ask the one who made the claim what difference there really is between the person that he or she is now and the embryo that he or she once was that would justify killing it. Or, for that matter, in the case of IVF, locking the embryo in a freezer or donating it to science. IVF, as it's commonly practiced, dehumanizes more embryos than are born by treating human beings as being excess and unwanted property. We've heard that kind of thinking before. And for now, you can find that quiet part said out loud on X in a post that was directed at Hannah Strege. Thankfully, she knows better. Thankfully, she's more than able to push back on the lies that are said about her. As she recently tweeted out, and I quote, "The fertility industry once had the power to decide whether I stayed frozen, was discarded, or got a chance at life. But I grew up. That frozen embryo has a voice now, and I intend to make the industry very uncomfortable with what she has to say." Go Hannah. For the Colson Center, I'm John Stone Street.